0: Phoebe Knapp's tune is inextricable from Fanny Crosby's text, Blessed Assurance, Jesus is Mine. Knapp wrote some 500 gospel songs. Dwight Gustafson's arrangement of The Assurance, brought to us here by the Bob Jones University Symphony Orchestra under Gustafson. Thank you for tuning in with Tiffany, who produced this sacred music interlude. This is David. Have a blessed Lord's Day.
1: Classics in Sunshine 2026 continues with its fourth concert, an all-Ravel program titled Unraveling Ravel. Pianist Mariel Ilusorio hosts and performs, joined by string players Sara Maria Gonzalez, Cedric Rafael Usan, Aimee June Cumming, and Justin Vincent Luis de Luzon. Unraveling Ravel features the composer's violin sonata in G, the 5 o'clock foxtrot after L'Enfant et le Sortilège, Bavane pour une enfant de fugue, and the opening movements of his string quartet. Unraveling Ravel, September 5, 5 p.m. on the roof deck of Sunshine Place, 56 Jupiter Street, Makati City. For more information and ticket reservations, please contact Mariel Ilusorio at 0917-709-2255.
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0: when it comes to the existence of Jesus, the arrest and arraignment of Jesus, trial of Jesus, his crucifixion and his burial in the tomb, and even the emptiness of the tomb, all of the parties involved agreed.
1: Yes, that's true.
0: So, you know, when people say, well, I didn't know if Jesus really existed, or do we really know he was crucified, or do we really know he died? Because, you know, like Romans weren't good at knowing when they had successfully crucified somebody. Those are just non-questions for scholars. And I'm talking about skeptics who don't believe Jesus rose from the dead. Jewish scholars, agnostic scholars, non-believing scholars of different kinds, they all say, I mean, up to the tomb was empty. Everybody agrees.

0: Applying the riches of the Reformation to the modern church. This is White Horse Inn, a weekly roundtable discussion about theology and culture.
1: The skeptics of Christianity are not all the same, and neither are their questions. There's the sharp, data-driven skeptic who wants to know if any of the Bible is actually true. And there are the secular readers of history who find themselves, almost against their will, unable to explain the world without Jesus. I'm Justin, the Bishop of the Diocese of Central Florida and Professor of Theology at Reform Theological Seminary. And I'm joined with the usual hosts of White Horse Inn, Lutheran Pastor Bob Hiller, Baptist Theology Professor and Pastor Walter Strickland, and Reform Professor Mike Horton. And together, we're going to watch clips of Stephen Bartlett from The Diary of a CEO and the historian Tom Holland, two very different men circling the Christian faith from two very different directions, and ask what a faithful and charitable response to each of them might look like.
2: Thinking of that is that this is like citing your sources. At one point, when Jesus is carrying the cross to Golgotha, he kind of stumbles and they get another person to carry his cross for a little bit. And that person is Joseph of Arimathea. Well, one of the Gospels names one of Joseph of Arimathea's son by name. And the thinking is that this is probably someone who's well known within the early Jesus community. And the purpose of naming that person randomly is to say, he's actually well known. Go ask him.
3: I mean, logically, there's quite a risk of Chinese whispers to some degree. As you were speaking, I was trying to think about things that I experienced when I was younger, like with my like grandmother before she passed away. And I was trying to like accurately recount those memories.
2: Yeah.
3: I was thinking of like going to her house. And then I remember one day she gave me some money, but I can't remember what she gave it to me for. And I can't remember how much she gave me. I know she put it in a card. And this was only like 20 years ago.
2: Yeah.
3: And so if I was to write about that today, I would be filling in some gaps.
2: Definitely.
3: Especially... This is the other thing that I always struggled with is like, especially in a world where we didn't understand science. Now, my grandmother like put it in a card and it was like I opened it. And the way she did it was often as a surprise. So in a world where I like didn't understand physics or science, I might have concluded that my grandmother did something like magical.
2: Mm-hmm.
3: You know, at a time when we didn't understand anything about like really much about the nature of the universe and planets and the solar system and physics. So is that a risk that some of the things that have been transmuted via God into this book in front of me are prone to Chinese whispers and or just like a lack of understanding about the nature of the world, like the resurrection, for example?
2: Yeah. So this is in my field referred to as mythological drift. So how do we factor in making sure that mythological drift doesn't happen? I think there are a couple of things related to what you said. First off, I think I would be careful in trying to ascribe the ancient world as being pre-scientific and therefore largely, say, ignorant. I mean, even when the angel comes to Mary in the gospel story and says, you're going to be with child, Mary's objection to the angel is a scientific one. I haven't met the minimum requirements of how babies are made. Therefore, I can't be pregnant, right? So she's not dumb, right? She's not just at face value accepting that, you know, well, I believe in angels. And so, you know, this kind of magic thing can happen. She's still objecting scientifically, even though she might not have the terminology to understand like the complexities of childbirth and embryology and all of that. So I would say, you know, this is what the writer C.S. Lewis calls chronological snobbery, that he says, you know, we need to be careful of not to ascribe the ancient world as being more ignorant and stupid than you know, just because we are a product of the Enlightenment and we understand scientific things now.
1: What's interesting is the example he gave was an individual example of his grandmother giving him a card. And that works if you use an individual example like that of something that's actually, it's a card. It's not that big of a deal. It's not terribly memorable. Mm-hmm. So it's an individual moment of a not terribly memorable, but special and important versus comparing that to something like a public crucifixion of a person who claimed to be the Messiah and said that he might rise from the dead. It would have been better if you use an example of like your wedding day.
4: Yeah.
1: That was a big deal.
4: Exactly.
1: And I was married. My wife and I were married in 2006. Me talking about who played what song, what the song was. Like, yeah, I might miss out. What was the order of the people who were in the wedding party? And exactly how, like, what were all the hymns? I'm not really sure. But guess what? There were witnesses, eyewitnesses, about 500 eyewitnesses of the very thing of that wedding day that I could go to and ask about, and we could actually compile together what reality was. So that jumped out.
4: Well, and the assumption that a tradition that was oral was incapable of passing down a narrative.
5: They were actually more capable.
4: Yeah, right. Exactly. So we haven't used the muscle of passing down a narrative in that way. This is the one who is raising people from the dead. This is the one who is doing miracles. And I mean, he created a lot of fuss. Yeah. So when this one, this God man dies and then rises, I mean, I think there's a lot of people chattering about this. I mean, we don't have to get us, you know, we get into to Luke, was it 24? They're walking, they pass Jesus, they're all sad. And he's like, hey, what's going on? And he's like, basically, haven't you heard?
6: Yeah.
4: You know, Jesus is dead and all those things. So
5: are you the only one in Jerusalem who hasn't heard this?
4: Yeah. So everybody was talking about this. And so to your point, granted, I didn't have a wedding that had 500 people at it, but people would remember my wedding. And that's not even the death and resurrection of the Messiah.
5: Well, also, I think, you know, the Chinese Whispers is kind of a take on David Hume's argument that of the big fish story. You know, the further you get from the original location and time of its current, the bigger the fish gets. Mm-hmm. So, you know, I might, you know, my son might correct me when I say, yeah, it was 4-pounder, like 2.5-pounders. But the further I get away from it, I keep telling the story, it gets bigger and bigger. That's what Hume said happens with religious stories. And I think that that is generally, you can say that, you'd have to look at case by case and eat, you know, each religion, do it justice. But what's different in this story is the maximal claim, he is risen, the tomb is empty, was made in Jerusalem like a week and a half after it happened.
3: Yeah. Right.
5: So it didn't have time to become a big fish. The biggest fish was present right at the beginning. And the very fact that the Romans felt obliged to put up an inscription, imperial inscription, on Jewish tombs saying the death penalty is for people who rob tombs within 8 years of the resurrection is also significant. And it was called the Nazarene inscription, and Romans cremated.
6: Hmm.
5: So this was targeting Jews, particularly Nazarenes, quote unquote, in the precincts of Jerusalem, not long after Jesus was crucified. There are certain things you can't unremember. And one is sticking your hand in Jesus' side when you're doubting. And here again, it's not like suddenly in 1956, we all became doubters of people rising from the dead.
6: Right.
5: The disciples, the men didn't believe the women when they came and brought the announcement. And Thomas went so far as to say, I won't believe until I can put my hand in your side. Just as in the case with Mary and the angel, there was no difference between their incredulity at the resurrection and our incredulity at the resurrection.
6: That's N.T. Wright's line, isn't it? He says, it turns out it didn't take the Enlightenment for us to figure out that dead people don't come back from the grave or something.
1: I believe that. Yeah.
6: I do think one thing's worth I think his illustration is fantastic. My grandmother gave me an envelope with money in it. So what is his – I guess my question to him is, what is his actual argument, that there's no reliable detail in the New Testament at all? Well, that argument doesn't prove that. What that argument proves is I don't remember all the details over a significant event in my life. But his – the claim of the New Testament is that Jesus is risen from the dead. Like you said earlier, like I remember I got my wedding day. I don't remember all the details. Well, the argument would go like this. I don't remember all of the details from my wedding day. Well – therefore, you didn't get married.
4: Yeah.
6: Well, no, wait, hold on. I don't remember maybe all the details of what went on at the resurrection, but I do remember that the resurrection happened. I don't remember all the details of my grandmother giving me an envelope with money in it. Well, did you get an envelope with money in it? Well, yeah. So there's something that stands out there. Now, just real quick, With this, then, if I'm the sons of Simon of Cyrene, I happen to remember my dad telling me that story every stinking afternoon.
5: He tells me,
6: "Hey, I was the guy who carried Jesus Christ. Guys, it's your dad, the cross carry." Like, I do remember that particular detail because dad brought it up all the time. So Mark puts that in there, aware of the fact that there's going to be discussion about the whole account. And these are guys whose father was there and they're reliable resources. He does. I do like, God bless Wes Huff. I'm so thankful for this man. I love that he says, like, this is basically citing

0: talk to eyewitnesses. Of course, John was an eyewitness, but they go and they talk to the eyewitnesses. That is, has even more credibility because now they have each of the Gospels represents who knows how many sources. It's their memories, not just the memories of the evangelists. It's the memories of the people they're talking to. They didn't all remember the same things, but what they remembered, the evangelist could put into an orderly account.
1: Yeah. And just to underscore, the maximal claim here is that Jesus rose from the dead. The parallel that's being made in the illustration of the grandmother giving money in an envelope, that's not a significant event right. in the life of somebody. I mean, praise be to God, I had a grandmother who gave me money every year for my birthday. So that happened all the time. Juxtaposed with the fact that Jesus died and rose, those are not parallel sort of pieces of information. Like one is very simple.
2: Yeah, but he remembers it. Right. I mean, he does remember the detail of that significant that was significant mm-hmm. enough for him to remember that it happened.
0: The event itself.
2: The event itself is still taking place based off of what he just said.
3: One last thing. It's not about this particular thing about the resurrection, but every time the Bible has been criticized or doubted archaeologically or historically, it's proven itself to be accurate, mm-hmm. even when they didn't have the proof of it. So like back, you know, for Acts, they were like, oh, well, Acts says that this emperor was in charge at this time, but we all know that's not true. And then lo and behold, they find some coins that have that emperor's little face stamped on it at the time that it was. So every time the Bible's been doubted and archaeologists and historians start, you know, dismissing it and like, oh, here's the myth, here's the fish story, it keeps on proving itself true.
0: The pilot stone?
3: It has stood the test of time mm-hmm. so far up to 2,000 years later.
4: The second thing is, I think the Chinese whispers or the telephone game or whatever you call it is a good kind of case study. I think where it falls short is that if you play the telephone game, if you play Chinese whispers, there are rules in order to corrupt the message. So you have to whisper. You can only say it once. You have to do it one person to one person. In an oral culture, you would have been hearing these stories constantly. So when some of these stories are told, they're being told within a lifetime where there could have been individuals who say the story of the feeding of the 5,000, that's a lot of people. So there's a lot of witnesses to this particular event. So if you're writing this down, there's an aspect of there are people out there who could verify what is being said, at least orally, not necessarily like literarily. Likewise, what we have in the gospel accounts, particularly after Jesus' death, when the disciples proclaiming his resurrection, they go back to Jerusalem, which is the scene of the crime. So they go back to the exact place where Jesus was crucified and start telling people he was risen from the dead. If there is some aspect of, say, disingenuousness in making up a story, don't go back to the place where everybody could have seen that thing happen. In one sense, Chinese whispers is a faulty analogy in that it's less like one person whispering into another's ear and more like 100 people in a room all saying, communicating the thing verbally and then getting the other people to repeat it back to them and then corroborating with the other individuals of what's going on. Now, I think your point in the story of your grandmother and, you know, the letter and is a good one. You know, how do we remember things? Do you remember 9/11?
5: Yes, I do. Yes, and I was in the UK at the time.
4: Could you tell me a little bit more vividly what you were doing on 9/11 compared to your grandmother and the letter?
5: Yes, I could, yeah. I remember coming home from school and like watching it on the screen and my dad having it on the screen and us all just looking at the screen.
4: Yeah, me too. So whereas I couldn't tell you much of what else happened during an average day in that year, I could tell you what happened on September 11th, 2001. And that's because of the nature of what was going on. And I think when we're talking about the gospel stories in particular, first you have what I genuinely believe are eyewitness accounts from at least the source information coming from a group who would have heard Jesus be preaching these things multiple times in multiple different settings. Like it's probably likely, myself as an itinerant, I have given the same talk on a particular subject quite a few times.
5: Yeah.
4: And I joke with my wife that she could give my talk on the historical reliability of the Bible herself. You know, if I'm sick, I'll just send my wife, right?
3: First, Wesley Huff made the point that I made. I just wanted to point that out because he's brilliant. and anything I can say that sounds anything

0: close to what he said makes me feel smarter.
1: I think you could take him arm wrestling too.
0: Yeah, so I'm
1: know.
0: Sure yeah. I could.
1: Maybe Walter could.
0: Seriously, just wanted to stop for a second because I appreciate what he's doing because he's just maximizing how many witnesses. It's easy to go, I mean, just the thing about he said about the 5,000 and the points that y'all were making previously. It's not just the 500 in Corinthians, but there were these thousands of people here, these thousands of people here, all these other people. And so it just helps with how public, you know, we did, again, going back to Irenaeus, that Christianity isn't a secret esoteric religion. It's public. It's not private. It is proclaimed and it's out there to be verified. And there were plenty of opportunities. In addition to that, makes me think of someone like Gary Habermas, who is an apologist on the resurrection, specifically the resurrection.
2: Great source, yeah.
0: And his big thing, I think it was his doctoral dissertation, was can I prove the resurrection using non-biblical text, just using just basic history, Tacitus, and just what all the things out there. Like, so going back to the maximal story, like the tomb was empty, Jesus existed, he was dead, and it was claimed that he rose again. Well, again, we don't need extra biblical, but it sure is cool to have those. And so just Wesley's reminding me of how many thousands and thousands and thousands of people were witnesses
3: at the
0: time.
3: What's really staggering is when it comes to the existence of Jesus, the arrest and arraignment of Jesus, trial of Jesus, his crucifixion and his burial in the tomb, and even the emptiness of the tomb, all of the parties involved agreed.
0: Yes,
2: that's true.
3: So, you know, when people say, well, I didn't know if Jesus really existed, or do we really know he was crucified, or do we really know he died? Because, you know, like Romans weren't good at knowing when they had successfully crucified somebody. Those are just non-questions for scholars. And I'm talking about skeptics who don't believe Jesus rose from the dead. Jewish scholars, agnostic scholars, non-believing scholars of different kinds, they all say, I mean, up to the tomb was empty. Everybody agrees. The question is, for instance, when the religious leaders say that the body was stolen, the disciples stole the body, that's great for us because what it says is the tomb was empty.
1: That's right.
3: In order to steal a body, you had so they had to come up with some explanation. Now, is that a credible explanation? Not in light of the history of what happened to a sealed tomb when the empire was involved. They made sure people were dead. They sealed it up. Somebody like Jesus, they even put a
0: guards.
3: Jewish guard in addition to a Roman guard. And one of the, you know, the we know from Tacitus that the punishment for leaving your post, if you were a Roman soldier, was death. You would be crucified. So whatever frightened them enough to flee from the tomb was more frightening than thinking about the prospect of being crucified.
2: Yeah. So there's agreement on the details, but we're trying to figure out what these details mean.
3: Yeah. And what's the significance? I don't think we get the whole significance out of just the resurrection happened. We read the whole Bible to find out what the resurrection was, what it means, what it was intended to accomplish. It's the beginning of the new creation. But you don't get the meaning of the resurrection apart from its reality as an event.
1: You got to start with the history of the thing before you get the meaning. Yeah.
2: Amen to that.
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0: Now, later in the discussion, the podcast host Stephen Bartlett asked Wesley Huff if he is going to hell.
5: If I sin in my life, do I go to hell?
6: I mean, the answer to that is yes and no, but the...
5: Am I going to hell?
6: Are you going to hell? Stephen Bartlett. Is Stephen Bartlett going to hell? This is the clip that they're going to put online, right? Wes says Stephen Bartlett is going to hell. I mean, here's the thing. Everybody is going to hell. Everybody. Here's how I've said it in the past, right? The Bible is very clear. All good people go to heaven. But Jesus said, no one is good but God alone. So if all good people go to heaven, and no one is good but God alone, only God is in heaven.
5: So do you believe that there is a hell and a heaven as we sort of typically understand it? A place that is great to go to after we die and a place that is very hot?
6: Place that's very hot. I mean, there's a lot of imagery of like fire and weeping and gnashing of teeth. I think a lot of that is kind of reflective and allegorical more than it's like a physical, tangible thing that is, you know, most of our perceptions of hell are largely shaped by depictions in the Middle Ages of Dante's Inferno and that kind of thing, right? I think it's more so that you will experience the full weight of the separation from God's goodness. Not necessarily a separation from God, because I think God's punishment and his wrath are going to be felt there. But if we're talking about like a good place, bad place, in the very simplest of terms, yes, but heaven isn't full of good people. Heaven is full of people who understand they are not good enough. And so I mentioned that like justice, mercy thing. Justice is fulfilled on Jesus. So because justice is fulfilled, now mercy, which is not getting what we do deserve, is able to be given to those who put their trust in Jesus.
5: So if I don't believe in Jesus, and I don't believe in the Bible, but I live a good life, I'm nice to people, I'm charitable, try and be kind wherever I can be, and I don't believe in God, am I going to hell or heaven as it relates to the scriptures?
6: Well, I don't think if you're living your life rejecting God, God is not going to force you into his presence.
5: So I'm not going to go to heaven then?
6: No.
5: Where am I going to go?
6: Well, you would go to hell.
5: So if I don't believe in the Bible, Jesus and God, then I'm going to go to hell?
6: Yes, insofar as if heaven is a place for those who have submitted their lives to Jesus, who are living the identity of what they're created to be, and said, your will be done, God.
5: Yeah.
6: Hell is a place where God says, you rejected me, your will be done. I'm going to give you what you want. In that, I'm going to remove my grace and mercy from you, and you are going to experience truly what you desire in being separated from me and my goodness and my grace.
5: And what is that place like according to the scripture? Give me a depiction in my mind of what hell might be like for me.
6: Yeah, I mean, it's not a good place. It's not a nice place. It's a place that no matter what's going on, if you are a believer, if you truly understand what this book is saying seriously, I think it should motivate you to want to desire, Stephen Bartlett, I desire you to have a personal relationship with your creator because I don't want you to experience whatever hell is. I desire for you to be in perfect relationship with your God. Not necessarily because I want you to get a get out of hell free card, but because I actually think that in living how God created you to be, in accepting living out the image that you bear, you're going to find the meaning and purpose that you ultimately have expressed that you have this innate desire for.
7: All right. So I think for that conversation, that was a very thoughtful and engaging and good way of saying what he just said. There's a great story from Gerhard Ferdy about one of his vicars who was doing Lutheran World internship up in New York, and the church where this vicar was working happened to be where Woody Allen shot some movie. So Woody Allen apparently is quite the theologian. So they get to talking, and this vicar, she got to know Woody Allen quite well, I guess, in theological conversation. And at one point, they're having this conversation, and Woody Allen said to her, "You know, the thing is, I mean, I think it's great. I think it's really interesting. I just can't believe it." And she goes, "So what do you do?" She comes back from her internship and says, "What do you do with that?" And Ferdy's line was, she should have said something like this: "Finally, you get it. You're exactly right. You can't believe this. And that's what I'm here for, to tell you the good news that because you can't believe this, God sent his son to die for you and your sins are forgiven, and just give it to him." I think sometimes I think Westhoff did this much better towards the end of the conversation where here's how hell works and how heaven works. And finally he says, look, at the end of the day, Christ is for you. Now, I think he kind of puts it on him a little bit too much. You know, I'm not going to split those hairs. But I do think he does at least say here, God doesn't want you to go to hell. And mm-hmm. it's not sort of this, like, you just got the test answer wrong about God. Here's someone who's created you, given you everything, wants you to flourish, wants you to have a proper relationship with him, wants you to know all of the good he has for you. And you've rejected it, and he's done something about that to prevent you from continuing to reject it. So let me tell you that God in Christ accepts you, and you just flat out proclaim it. You just do the deed and hand over the goods and let the Holy Spirit figure out what to do with it from that point.
2: That's really helpful. I mean, what Westhoff was saying is basically, if you live a life that articulates that you don't want God's gifts, you're going to get a place without God's gifts.
3: Forever.
2: Yeah.
3: If you didn't want them throughout your whole life, then you won't have them ever.
2: But what we forget very quickly is the common graces of God are mm-hmm. everywhere.
3: Whether you embrace them or not.
2: Yeah, beauty. The gift of peace.
3: Life.
2: Life, provision. Like all those things are from the very hand of God. And so if we strip existence from those things, that's what that place is. In the you know, and people have described it, you know, he mentioned that our descriptions of hell come from the Middle Ages, Dante's Inferno, and so forth. And that's true. But I think as I look around at the world that is, everything is a gift from God. Mm-hmm. In an existence without these things and the hope that comes from the Creator that gave those to us, that is hell.
3: If with God as the center in the Scriptures, God is the center in the Garden of Eden. Wherever God is, wherever he has planted his capital, life, goodness, health, joy, peace, justice, all flow from it. That whole plot of land is holy and it's flowing milk and honey. When the Spirit fills the temple, you know, all of God's goodness and glory spreads from the temple out into the land and the people. God's presence means flourishing. Wherever God is in the midst of his people, there is joy and happiness and peace. But whenever the people profane the sanctuary, God no longer keeps his presence there. And it is overrun by marauders and finally destroyed as the temple was twice. So if we maybe think of it in those terms too, that heaven is wherever God is. That's going to be good. It's not like heaven is a place and hell is a place. Heaven is the place where God is in the midst of his people.
7: Yeah.
3: Obviously, where God is not present in the midst of his people is hell.
7: Yeah.
3: It is a desert of jackals and thorns and thistles and a place of weeping and wailing, gnashing of teeth.
7: I think I appreciated too that Westhoff didn't cut corners.
3: Right.
7: Am I going to hell? Well, Yeah. If I mean, I don't like to say this right. to you, but I'm telling you the truth.
3: Out of love.
7: The other thing worth noting on all of that is that language of weeping and gnashing of teeth when describing of hell is not a sort of, oh, this is so unfair. We had no idea it was going to be like it's not these people who are shocked that they're suffering. The gnashing of teeth is anger and bitterness towards God and what he's doing towards them, which is in a sense, we've rejected you our whole lives and we're going to continue to sort of dig our heels in even here in hell. And so it's not a sort of unfair situation. Hell is ultimately justice, and that's the terrifying part.
3: Yeah, and I love the way Wes started out with, well, all of us are going to hell.
7: Yeah, that's right.
3: Let's start there. If God were just to be just and not to show mercy,
2: there's none righteous.
3: There is none righteous, yeah, right. no, not one.
0: And again, this is why substitution matters so much. This is why, to answer that question, you have to proclaim the clarity of the gospel. Because am I going to hell is God forsakenness. Jesus experienced forsakenness. So you don't have to. Do you want that one or do you want it? I mean, he paid the bill. Mm-hmm. Do you want that gift of the not the bill paid, or do you want to pay that bill? And the fact of Jesus actually as our substitute went through forsakenness, so we would have to only get God's yes, glory, favor, and blessing. Next is historian Tom Holland with Justin Brierley and Peter Williams discussing the identity of Jesus. Let's see what we can learn.
6: But in that context of the whole question of doubt, I suppose as a historian, you can say, actually, we have really good evidence that Jesus really did die by Roman crucifixion. It's something that's attested to in all four Gospels. But of course, all four Gospels also claim he rose again. So is that the point at which you say, you don't know what to do with those historical claims, or we just have to put them to one side?
8: I think you say it's clear that they believed that he had risen from the dead and that it took them time to work out what that meant. In fact, I mean, as far as I can tell from theologians, they're still trying to work out what that meant. And they clearly believed that something extraordinary had happened. And I think to doubt that makes a nonsense of the emergence and spread of Christianity. But, you know, the Gospels are not the only texts describing someone who lived in the early first century AD, for instance, who goes on to become a god. So in his life of Augustus, Suetonius goes into great details about, you know, the food he liked and the kind of his sexual tastes and, you know, the kind of hat he wore and all this kind of thing. And then he says, then he rose up, he went to heaven and he's seated at the right hand of his divine father. Augustus' divine father, of course, is Julius Caesar, who's also a god. And you go, yeah, whatever. I mean, just because you have the life of an extraordinary person who the person is writing that life says becomes a god, I don't think serves as evidence that that person did become a god.
3: I think that there's a big difference between Suetonius saying that Caesar's son ascended to the right hand of Caesar and the Bible saying that Jesus rose to the right hand of the Father. First of all, because in the Roman world, Caesar was God. Caesar became divine, and when he died, he ascended and was worshipped. But what happens here is God becomes flesh, not from earth to heaven, but heaven to earth, becomes flesh, and he's eternally begotten by the Father. And furthermore, the people who believed in the resurrection of Jesus were Jews, not Romans. That came later. The first people who believed, for the most part, in Jesus were Jews. They had absolutely no entertainment of any idea of Caesar being divine. They were strict monotheists. And so for Jesus to be raised from the dead was not a mythological kind of something you couldn't verify.
0: Yep.
3: It had to have been a tangible bodily resurrection for it to have fulfilled what the prophets had promised that Jews were looking for. So yeah, in a Roman world, you could have made all kinds of parallels and so forth, but there's no parallel. As importantly, the uniqueness of the event was not a claim that people couldn't verify, but one that they could, and that even Jewish historians like Josephus could recognize as, on the face of it, a Jewish account of something that actually happened in Jerusalem.
9: Shouldn't we make a distinction between, say, a Roman or a Greek context in which you don't have a bound set of numbers of gods and a Jewish context in which there's only one God? And it seems that Christians kept on the monotheism of Judaism and then identified Jesus as that God. And that's the really extraordinary thing, to be having something like in Philippians, where a bit of Isaiah is quoted where it says, you know, every knee will bow, that he'd be given a name above every name, where it's quoting the Old Testament where God says, to me every knee will bow. And I think it's that sort of thing which is going on, which is so different. And I think you've talked about this thing where, isn't it extraordinary that Jesus tells stories in which he is the king and he is the judge of the world. And that's a really weird thing. He's not just someone who comes out with really amazing sayings. He also has this, I think you call it, a high view of himself.
8: Although in many ways, of course, he is the humblest. He is the servant of servants. I think you can sense in the Gospels a very coherent sense of what Jesus thinks is going on and what his role is. And his role is to proclaim the kingdom of heaven, the kingdom of God. And what the kingdom of God exactly is kind of mysterious in the Gospels. But clearly, what it is not is something that has any truck with the temple cult of the Judeans or the temple cult of the Romans. Jesus is equally silent before the Sanhedrin and before Pilate, and he rejects the claim of both of them to be the representatives of a divine order that is manifest in earthly power. And I think it's that sense of a kind of division between the world of God, the world of Caesar, the world of the temple, that is so radical and so full of potential for the future. And I think that in that sense, he is properly proclaiming a radical sea shift in the way that certainly people in the Christian world will come to conceptualize pretty much everything. And that is a really, really profound sense that you don't have to believe that he's the Son of God to recognize that he is preaching something that is seismic in its implications. Augustus also, you know, the idea of his divinity and the divinity of Caesar, I mean, that is also kind of quite radical in the context of the Roman world, because it's making manifest in a way that people can perhaps instinctively understand the process of change from a republican system of government to an autocratic imperial system of government. And so again, you can see how at exactly the same time that the Gospels and Paul's letters and so on are preaching a recalibration of how believers in Christ should understand society, humanity, and the relationship of the earthly to the divine. In the Roman imperial context, the stories of the divinization of Julius Caesar and of Augustus, and in due course of Claudius, are likewise channeling profound changes in the way that the Roman world functions and how people understand the society in which Romans live.
7: So here's what's interesting. Jesus is equally quiet before Pilate and before the Sanhedrin. Read the book of Acts. Jesus is clearly, Paul, the disciples are talking about a God who cannot be contained in temples anywhere. Okay, fair enough. How come this thing takes? Why is it then? I mean, Jesus is quiet before the Sanhedrin, before Pilate, and then they kill him, and then why would it go anywhere else if he's dead somewhere? What happens so that message starts to take over and change people's lives and drive Jews out to start changing their days of worship and spreading this message? What is it that takes place? Something must happen between that time of Jesus for Pilate and the Jews and the spreading of the church that changes things. What is it that brings about the change? If it's not the resurrection, you've got to have an explanation of something else.
3: Right. And moreover, the disjunction that Tom Holland makes between Son of God and preaching the kingdom that changes the world, which he's documented so well, can't exist. So let's say he's not the Son of God, not the eternally begotten of the Father, no incarnation, he's just another man. You're not going to have two things. You're not going to have Jews en masse, not en masse, but a sizable number of Jews leaving the temple. I mean, the temple was their only lifeline to forgiveness before God. Mm-hmm. They weren't going to leave the temple, their very sense of Jewishness. And secondly, they're not going to follow this crazy guy who's talking about a kingdom that doesn't actually have a throne anywhere on earth. And then third, they're not going to be crucified for it.
7: Right.
3: Mm-hmm. They're not going to die for it. You'll die for all – people die for all kinds of cults, all kinds of weird beliefs. They'll die for it if they think it's true. Mm-hmm. People don't die for causes they know aren't true.
0: In Jesus' identity, this is, annoyed me, he called himself the Son of Man, which is judge of the universe, Lord of the Sabbath. So to be like, oh yeah, he wasn't modest. Yeah. Of course he wasn't, because he was the king of the universe who made everything. And it's like, go ahead, go further with that line of thought, that little chuckle, because C.S. Lewis talks about a liar, lunatic, lord, and guru, all that kind of stuff. Mm-hmm. So that was one thing. But the other piece was going back to the silence. He's actually misreading what's happening, and I think it's the irony, because in the garden, Jesus says, who are you looking for? They said, we're looking for Jesus. He said, I'm him. I am he. And they all fall back. He was presenting himself, and he was the irony of being with Pilate and Pilate doing his thing and Jesus being quiet is here he is. I mean, that is a beautiful moment of Jesus being like, I'm not answering you. Who do you think you? His silence was huge.
3: His silence was so that he would go to the cross,
7: right? Mm-hmm. Right, which is what he came to do.
0: Exactly. And then the final, the biggest picture that Jesus was actually in control was the sign above Jesus. This is Jesus, King of the Jews. Said, I got to change that. He claimed to be, and you have Pilate saying, "I've written what I have written." Mm-hmm. Jesus was the king who was in charge the entire time by giving his life away. He came to die. And he said, when I am lifted up, and this is Calvin, there's no more stately throne than the Roman cross that he was lifted up on. When I am lifted up, I will draw all men unto me. And so he's separating two things that actually belong together, that he's the one who's bringing the kingdom. It's not some ethic that's the kingdom ethic. It's the king has brought the kingdom. And it's in the proclamation of who he is and what he's done.
3: And can I just say one last thing on a positive note? I think what's so encouraging about Tom Holland here is it seems to me, I'm not an expert on Tom Holland, but that he seems to be moving. He seems to have moved somewhat from earlier views. And I think it's very instructive that he acknowledges Jesus was crucified, he was buried, and the earliest Christians believed that he was raised from the dead. So then the next step is, if they believed Jesus was raised from the dead, but they knew he wasn't, why did they get themselves killed?
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12: 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We turn to Antonio Salieri's Menuetto, followed by Mozart's Turkish Rondo K331.

Guitarist John Williams and friends performed Mozart's Turkish Rondo K331. Before that, we heard the ensemble Edward Malkus and Antonio Salieri's Menuetto. Next, Malcolm Arnold's Three Shanties, Opus 4.

0: You heard the East Winds and Malcolm Arnold's Three Shanties, Opus 4. 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
1: This is Max McLean. 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Lord, who has believed our message, and to whom has the arm of the Lord been revealed? For this reason they could not believe, because as Isaiah says elsewhere, he has blinded their eyes and deadened their hearts, so they can neither see with their eyes, nor understand with their hearts, nor turn, and I would heal them. Isaiah said this because he saw Jesus' glory and spoke about him. Yet at the same time, many even among the leaders believed in him. But because of the Pharisees, they would not confess their faith for fear they would be put out of the synagogue, for they loved praise from men more than praise from God. 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

Grace and peace to you in the name of Jesus Christ. This is the Bach Cantata of the Week, a survey of Johann Sebastian Bach's peerless body of sacred cantatas. At the Church of St. Thomas in Leipzig, as was standard throughout Protestant Germany, the cantata took its place in the liturgy of the main worship service every Sunday. It was a servant of the Word, granting artistic insight and emotive power to the week's lectionary readings from Scripture, which were the soul of the service. Our presentation of the Bach cantatas will follow the progress of the lectionary approximately, not strictly. Nonetheless, I hope you can join us regularly each week to fully appreciate the riches of the music and the even richer Scripture which it adorns. Thanks for joining me, Tiffany, on DZFE's Bach Cantata of the Week.

During Bach's first year in Leipzig, he produced one of his most incredible cantata movements, the introduction to his cantata 77, for the 13th Sunday after Trinity. The theology of the readings breathes life into the music, such that the music is in itself an exegesis of the text. So it's best that we begin with the readings, which speak of the fundamental difference between the Old and New Covenants, law and faith. Galatians 3, verses 15 to 22. To give a human example, brothers, even with a man-made covenant, no one annuls it or adds to it once it has been ratified. Now the promises were made to Abraham and to his offspring. It does not say, and to offsprings, referring to many, but referring to one, and to your offspring, who is Christ. This is what I mean. The law, which came 430 years afterward, does not annul a covenant previously ratified by God, so as to make the promise void. For if the inheritance comes by the law, it no longer comes by promise, but God gave it to Abraham by a promise. Why then the law? It was added because of transgressions, until the offspring should come to whom the promise had been made, and it was put in place through angels by an intermediary. Now an intermediary implies more than one, but God is one. Is the law then contrary to the promises of God? Certainly not. For if a law had been given that could give life, then righteousness would indeed be by the law. But the Scripture imprisoned everything under sin, so that the promise by faith in Jesus Christ might be given to those who believe. And from the Gospel of Luke, chapter 10, verses 23 to 37. Then turning to the disciples, he said privately, "Blessed are the eyes that see what you see. For I tell you that many prophets and kings desired to see what you see, and did not see it, and to hear what you hear, and did not hear it. And behold, a lawyer stood up to put him to the test, saying, 'Teacher, what shall I do to inherit eternal life?' He said to him, 'What is written in the law? How do you read it?' And he answered, 'You shall love the Lord your God with all your heart, and with all your soul, and with all your strength, and with all your mind, and your neighbor as yourself.' And he said to him, 'You have answered correctly. Do this, and you will live.' But he, desiring to justify himself, said to Jesus, 'And who is my neighbor?' Jesus replied, 'A man was going down from Jerusalem to Jericho, and he fell among robbers, who stripped him, and beat him, and departed, leaving him half dead. Now by chance a priest was going down that road, and when he saw him, he passed by on the other side. So likewise a Levite, when he came to the place and saw him, passed by on the other side. But a Samaritan, as he journeyed, came to where he was, and when he saw him, he had compassion. He went to him and bound up his wounds, pouring on oil and wine. Then he set him on his own animal and brought him to an inn and took care of him. And the next day he took out 2 denarii and gave them to the innkeeper, saying, "Take care of him, and whatever more you spend, I will repay you when you come back." Which of these three do you think proved to be a neighbor to the man who fell among the robbers? He said, "The one who showed him mercy." And Jesus said to him, "You go and do likewise." The entire Cantata 77 flows as a spring from the first movement. Trumpet and continuo enter with an intonation of Martin Luther's hymn, "The Holy Ten Commandments that the Lord gave us through Moses, his faithful servant, high upon Mount Sinai." The choir enters singing Luke 10:27, "You shall love the Lord your God with all your heart, and with all your soul, and with all your strength, and with all your mind, and your neighbor as yourself." Bach weaves a truly awe-inspiring network of voices in order to express how Jesus called the gospel text the great and first commandment, and the second like it, proclaiming that on these two commandments depend all the law and the prophets. The long notes of Luther's chorale pace the quicker undulations of the gospel text, displaying that all the 10 commandments are contained in the 2 great commandments. The trumpet reminds one that the angelic host, and perhaps Bach's inspiration for this, was a Galatians passage. The law was put in place through angels
through an intermediary. The following movements are simpler by comparison, reflecting the individual's response to the profound truths set down in the first movement. Bach's Cantata 77 is Du sollst Gott deinen Herren lieben. You shall love the Lord your God. Nikolaus Harnoncourt directs.

0: The cantata ends with a straightforward prayer, the words of a chorale by David Denega. Lord, dwell in me through faith. Let it become always stronger, so that it might be fruitful forever and ever, and rich in good works, so that it be active through love, practiced in joy and patience, to serve my neighbor from now on. Although only a quarter of an hour, but one of Bach's most theologically rich cantatas, that was his Cantata 77, Du sollt Gott deinen Herren lieben, You shall love the Lord your God. We heard a performance by Detlef Bratschke, soprano soloist of the Knabenchor Hanover, alto Paul Eswood, tenor Adalbert Krauss, bass Max van Egmond, the Tulzer Knabenchor, and Concentus Musicus Wien under Nikolaus Harnoncourt. We'll have more of Bach's music after the break. I'm Tiffany, and this is DZFE's Bach Cantata of the Week.
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Johann Sebastian Bach's Orgelbüchlein, or Little Organ Book, isn't. Well, it is littler than he had planned. The goal had been to create preludes on 164 chorale or hymn tunes to span the liturgical year. There are 46. Nonetheless, the Orgelbüchlein is a display of Bach's depth, creativity, and not least, his theological instinct. We'll hear two of the chorale preludes. BWV 632 is on the hymn, Herr Jesu Christ, dich zu uns wendt, Lord Jesus Christ, turn toward us, attributed to Wilhelm II, Duke of Saxe-Weimar. It is subtitled, A Heartfelt Petition of Pious Christians for Grace and the Help of the Holy Spirit During Divine Service Before the Sermon. Accordingly, the embellishments seem to follow the basic hymn motif. Here is organist E. Power Biggs.

This chorale prelude is on the hymn melody that also announces a cantata earlier, Martin Luther's Die sind die heiligen Zehn Gebot. These are the sacred Ten Commandments. E-Power Biggs performed BWV 635 and before it 632 on Herr Jesu Christ, dich zu uns wendt. From J.S. Bach's Orgelbüchlein. Most of the Orgelbüchlein dates from Bach's stint at the Ducal Court of Weimar. It was at his next post, at Anhaltskirchen, that he wrote the solo cello suites. Here is a cello suite number 3 in C, BWV 1009. Cellist Mstislav Rostropovich performs.

Cellist Mstislav Rostropovich performing the Cello Suite No. 3 in C, BWV 1009 of Johann Sebastian Bach. And that is our program, Bach Cantata of the Week. 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

Welcome to Harmonia. I'm Angela Mariani. This hour, we're continuing our celebration of Early Music America's 2025 Emerging Artists Showcase with a performance by Ensemble Ars Poetica. Their showcase program, Amour et Souvenir, is devoted to song cultivated in the Duchy of Burgundy over the course of the 15th century. We'll hear favorites by Dufay, Benoit, Josquin, and Bajois in lush and intimate combinations of voice, viol, lute, and winds. Then on our featured release, we'll trek across 18th century Germany with the Freiburger Baroque Orchestra, whose 2025 album Grand Tour is studded with rarely heard gems by Bach and Telemann contemporaries. Join us. New York-based ensemble Ars Poetica presents Renaissance and early Baroque programs that blend dance, poetry, self-accompanied song, and multi-instrumental performance. In addition to artistic director and viol player Caroline Nicholas, members include wind specialist Ben Matus, lutenist Kevin Payne, and soprano Alyssa Weathersby. Amour et Souvenir, their program for Early Music America's 2025 Emerging Artist Showcase, opens with a plaintive rondeau setting by Guillaume Dufay.

a chanson by Guillaume Dufay, whose title translates to I Have the Right to Complain and Groan, performed by Ars Poetica as part of the 2025 Early Music America Emerging Artist Showcase. Next up, a chanson of unknown authorship found in a Bodleian Library manuscript known as Oxford 213.

Ars Poetica with an anonymous 15th century chanson, Quand la dolce jouvencelle. The performance continues with another lovesick rondo set by Guillaume Dufay.

Guillaume defies setting of Pour ce que froid je ne puis, because I cannot see your sweet and gracious bearing. Performed by Ensemble Ars Poetica, one of Early Music America's 2025 Emerging Artist Laureates. Next, a virelay with a cryptic message from Dufay's younger colleague Antoine Benoit.

Ars Poetica with the three-voice virelay Jacques le Nessie entend by Antoine Brunois. While the first line of this chanson translates to, though he does not expect it, the first four syllables are a pun on the name Jacqueline in honor of Parisian noblewoman Jacqueline de Hacqueville. Amour et Souvenir continues with an instrumental interlude on a pastoral chanson by Josquin des Prez.

A l'ombre d'un buissonnet, in the shade of a little bush, by Josquin des Prez, performed by Ben Mattis, Sham, Kevin Payne, lute, and Caroline Nicholas, viol.

0: De tout bien plein est ma maîtresse, full of all good things is my mistress, by Hein van Giesegem, performed by Ars Poetica as part of the 2025 Early Music America Emerging Artist Showcase. 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I'm Angela Mariani.
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0: Welcome back. We're continuing our exploration of the 15th century Burgundian chanson with Ensemble Ars Poetica, 2025 laureates of Early Music America's Emerging Artist Series. We'll hear a short ballade by Gilles Benchois, who at the court of Philip the Good worked alongside painter Jan van Eyck.

Ars Poetica, with Gilles Benchois' setting of the ballade, With All My Strength I Thank Love. Their performance continues with another of Benchois' chansons, the rondo, Sad Pleasure and Sorrowful Joy.

Triste plaisir et douloureuse joie, sad pleasure and sorrowful joy. Music of Gilles Banchois, performed by Ars Poetica for the 2025 Early Music America Emerging Artist Showcase. Antoine de Fevin was born in Burgundy during the duchy's twilight years, eventually making his career in the French Chapelle Royale. The chanson we'll hear next was previously attributed to his contemporary Josquin des Prez.

an instrumental rendition of Antoine de Favin's Petite Camusette. The rondo we'll hear next, Comme Femme Déconfortée, quickly became one of Bachois' most enduring chansons, with later musicians from Josquin to Zenfeld repurposing its tenor as a cantus firmus in sacred compositions.

comme femme déconfortée, like a woman most distressed, by Gilles Benchois, part of Ars Poetica's program Amour et Souvenir for Early Music America's 2025 Emerging Artists Showcase. Ars Poetica closed their showcase performance with an elaborated version of a Benchois chanson found in the Buxheimer Orgelbuch, a keyboard manuscript created in the 1460s for use by the Carthusian monks of Buxheim Charterhouse.

Ars Poetica with the Buxheimer Orgelbuch setting of Gilles Bachois' Adieu, mes très belles amours, Goodbye, my beautiful loves. You're listening to Harmonia. I'm Angela Mariani. On their November 2025 released Grand Tour, Gottfried von der Goltz leads the Freiburger Baroque Orchestra on a journey between Freiburg and Berlin, imagining what an 18th century traveler might have heard along the way. The city of Rastatt, about a day's journey from Freiburg at the time, was home to Johann Caspar Ferdinand Fischer, whose composition was influenced by the majestic overtures of Jean-Baptiste Lully. We'll hear the first movement of his suite in D minor, Opus 1, No. 4.

The Overture from Johann Caspar Ferdinand Fischer's Suite in D Minor, Opus 1, No. 4. Gottfried von der Goltz led the Freiburger Baroque Orchester on this hour's featured release, Grand Tour. Traveling by way of Stuttgart, we might cross paths with the city's Hofkapellmeister Johann Christoph Petz, whose training included 3 years in Rome with Arcangelo Corelli. This Italian inflection shines through in Petz's Concerto Pastorale.

We heard the Freiburger Baroque Orchester perform the fifth movement minuet from Johann Christoph Petz's Concerto Pastorale. While Petz's name may be less familiar today, his works were favorites of Johann Sebastian Bach. Bach's own travels to Berlin resulted in the work that closes Grand Tour. We'll hear part of the second concerto presented to Christian Ludwig, Margrave of Brandenburg, whom Bach met on this 1718 journey.

0: The Allegro from Johann Sebastian Bach's Second Brandenburg Concerto, recorded by the Freiburger Barock Orchester with Gottfried von der Goltz for their 2025 Aparté release, Grand Tour. Harmonia is a part of the educational mission of Indiana University and is a co-production of WFIU Public Radio and Early Music America, a national organization that advocates and supports the historical performance of music of the past. 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And follow us on Facebook by searching for Harmonia Early Music. The writer for this edition of Harmonia is Chelsea Belt. Thanks to our studio engineer Brock Hammond and our production team, Luann Johnson, Christopher Burris, and John Bailey. I'm Angela Mariani, inviting you to join us again for the next edition of Harmonia.
1: Jesus made a radical statement about sin.
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1: 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I'd been watching way too much TV, and I didn't like the effect it was having on my spiritual life. After a long struggle, I finally made a commitment not to watch TV when I was alone. I noticed a change almost immediately. My love for God was rekindled, and my desire for holiness was renewed. Is there some recurring source of temptation for you? What would it take to remove it? As someone who made a tough change, I can tell you, it's worth it. With Seeking Him,
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0: You heard Gandilena from Paul Creston's choreographic suite, Opus 86A, presented by the Seattle Symphony and the New York Symphony under George Fartz. Before that, we heard the Etude No. 10 in A from Jean-Louis Dupont's Etude for Cello Solo, presented by Alessandro Andriani on cello and Simone Cepetelli on cello continuo. 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

You heard the Athena Ensemble in Edward Elgar's Andante con Variazioni, Evesham Andante. Next, Nadir's Romance from Georges Bizet's The Pearl Fishers.

trumpeter Maurice André performed with the Orchestre National de l'Opéra de Monte Carlo under Marc Sistrot in Nadir's romance from Georges Bizet's The Pearl Fishers. Next, the entr'acte from Die drei Pintos by Carl Maria von Weber.

John Georgiadis conducted the Queensland Philharmonic Orchestra in the entr'acte from Die Drei Pintos by Carl Maria von Weber. Next, George Frideric Handel's Organ Concerto No. 9 in B-flat, Opus 7, No. 3.

0: You heard Handel's Organ Concerto No. 9 in B-flat, Opus 7, No. 3, presented by soloist E. Power Biggs and the London Philharmonic under Sir Adrian Bold.
1: This is Max McLean. What does spiritual warfare look like? Listen to the Bible from Revelation 12. A great and wondrous sign appeared in heaven, a woman clothed with the sun, with the moon under her feet and a crown of 12 stars on her head. She was pregnant and cried out in pain as she was about to give birth. Then another sign appeared in heaven, an enormous red dragon with 7 heads and 10 horns and 7 crowns on his head. His tail swept a third of the stars out of the sky and flung them to the earth. The dragon stood in front of the woman who was about to give birth so that it might devour her child the moment it was born. She gave birth to a son, a male child, who will rule all the nations with an iron scepter. And her child was snatched up to God and to his throne. The woman fled into the desert to a place prepared for her by God, where she might be taken care of for 1,260 days. And there was war in heaven. Michael and his angels fought against the dragon and his angels fought back. But he was not strong enough, and they lost their place in heaven. The great dragon was hurled down, that ancient serpent called the devil or Satan, who leads the whole world astray. He was hurled to the earth, and his angels with him. Then I heard a loud voice in heaven say, "Now have come the salvation and the power and the kingdom of our God and the authority of his Christ. For the accuser of our brothers, who accuses them before our God day and night, has been hurled down. They overcame him by the blood of the Lamb and by the word of their testimony. They did not love their lives so much as to shrink from death. Therefore rejoice, you heavens, and you who dwell in them. But woe to the earth and the sea, because the devil has gone down to you. He is filled with fury because he knows that his time is short." From Revelation 12. Listen to the Bible. It's great for the soul.
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3: The Gospel of Matthew records a mountaintop speech by Jesus on how Christians ought to live. 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
4: Kids nowadays will never know the excitement or disappointment of going to the Photoshop for their everyday pictures. Back then, it was not possible to review images in real time. We had to wait until an entire film roll was used up, then brought to the shop for developing and printing. After picking up the pictures, we would take them out of the paper envelope in which they were placed and see, for the first time, how the shots turned out. Nowadays, unless you're a film photography enthusiast, the process is much simpler. Almost everyone has a camera phone in their pockets. But I wonder what our phone galleries will reveal about us. Or, on a related note, what do our browser search histories reveal? What we take pictures of and what we get on the internet for reveal a lot about our needs and appetites. This week, as we continue listening in to the King's Speech, Jesus begins to talk about how the things that dictate our appetites shape the health of our bodies and souls. Hear what Jesus says to his disciples in Matthew chapter 6, verses 22 to 23. The eye is the lamp of the body. So, if your eye is healthy, your whole body will be full of light. But if your eye is bad, your whole body will be full of darkness. If then the light in you is darkness, how great is the darkness? You may have heard of the adage, garbage in, garbage out, applied to work-related processes. The quality of our output will be directly affected by the quality of our input. In a very real sense, this is also true of us as humans. We are what we eat. We are what we love. We are what we watch on television or on our favorite video streaming sites. We are what we consume through social media. We are the music and the voices that we listen to. We are the memes that we create and share. The eye that the Lord Jesus has in view here is not just the physical eye, but the spiritual eye, the eye of the heart. What is it that our hearts are gazing at? What occupies our thoughts and affections in our moments of activity? What of our times of inactivity? The things that shape our appetites dictate the health of our persons. Are we fixing our eyes on things that will only darken our spirits and desensitize us to sin, violence, evil, and darkness? Or are the eyes of our hearts fixed upon Christ, who is the light of the world, whose radiance banishes the darkness? What are we focusing our lives on? Perhaps the reason that we see so much darkness and troubles in our lives is because we are focusing on the wrong things. It is as we train our hearts on the Lord Jesus Christ that we will find Him to be the true light that will drive all the darkness away. As an old Christian song puts it, "When I look into your holiness, when I gaze into your loveliness, when all things that surround become shadows in the light of you, when I found the joy of reaching your heart, when my will becomes enthroned in your love, when all things that surround become shadows in the light of you, I worship you, I worship you. The reason I live is to worship you."
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0: Welcome back to Gallery. The year 1800 was pivotal in Beethoven's career as it marked the premiere of his first symphony in Vienna. Also at this time, Beethoven began to gain significant recognition and support from patrons, setting the stage for his future successes. The Piano Sonata No. 11 in B-flat from this year is the best of Beethoven's early works, at least the composer thought it so. To perform here is pianist Rudolf Buchbinder.

0: Pianist Rudolf Buchbinder performed Beethoven's Piano Sonata No. 11 in B-flat, Opus 22. 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

Hello, welcome to Classics for Kids. I'm Naomi Lewin. They say what goes around comes around, and that's certainly true of the musical form known as a rondo.

0: Like many musical terms, rondo is an Italian word. It means round. A rondo works sort of like a song, with a refrain that keeps coming back. But there's a twist. In a song, you have one tune for the verse and another tune for the refrain. Both the words and tune of the refrain stay the same every time. The tune for the verse stays the same, too, even though the words change each time. For example,
1: Yankee Doodle came to town a-riding on a pony, stuck a feather in his cap and called it macaroni.
0: That's the verse. The refrain is,
1: Yankee Doodle, keep it up, Yankee Doodle dandy, mind the music and the step and with the girls be handy.
0: The words to the second verse are,
1: Father and I went down to camp along with Captain Gooding, and there we saw the men and boys as thick as hasty pudding.
0: But the chorus is still,
1: Yankee Doodle, keep it up, Yankee Doodle dandy, mind the music and the step and with the girls be handy.
0: The first big difference between a song and a rondo, other than the fact that the rondo has no words, is that you don't start with the verse tune, you start with the rondo melody, the refrain, which stays the same each time it comes back. But unlike the verses of a song, the music that comes between the many happy returns of the rondo changes each time. Since one musical picture is worth a thousand words, I'll show you how a rondo works using the last movement of a symphony by Franz Joseph Haydn. As you listen to Haydn's rondo, imagine that you're getting ready to go for a ride in the country.

You can almost hear the music say, "We're off to have a nice ride, and we're passing a tree with a bird cuckoo." You'll always know when the rondo tune is back because you'll hear that musical line with the cuckoo at the end of it. Soon the music changes. Maybe we're passing something else, like people dancing a tarantella. The tarantella is a very fast Italian dance. They used to think that if you got bitten by a tarantula spider, dancing a tarantella would cure you. After watching them for a while, it's time to get back to the day's activity. Back to the rondo theme. We're off to have a nice ride, and we're passing a tree with a bird cuckoo. Then there's another change of music. Could be we've come to a different group of people, having a party. It's pretty tempting to join them. But no, we've got to get back on track. There's the rondo theme with the cuckoo again, coming back to round things out. Now you know how a rondo works. First, the rondo tune. We'll call it A. Then a different tune, B. Then back to A again. Then a different tune, C. Then back to A again, and so on. Got it? You know how they say rules were made to be broken? Well, in Haydn and Mozart's day, they hadn't even made the rondo rules yet. Those guys were making these forms up as they went along, and it wasn't until years later that someone looked at this music, gave names to the forms, and decided what the rules of those forms were. So even though the Turkish rondo by Wolfgang Amadeus Mozart is called a rondo, it doesn't exactly fit the mold. There is a rondo refrain that pops up three times, but it doesn't come at the beginning of the piece. You have to wait through a little of this. And a little of this. Before you get to the rondo theme.

0: Mozart wrote his Turkish Rondo in his mid-20s when he'd already been composing for 20 years. He was a prodigy, an exceptionally talented child. Next week, more child prodigies on Classics for Kids. I'm Naomi Lewin. I write Classics for Kids and produce it with Tim Lanter at WGUC Cincinnati.
1: Are we saved by grace if doers of the law will be justified? That's just one of the questions we'll be answering on today's edition of Core Christianity. Hi, it's Bill Meyer along with Pastor Adriel Sanchez. 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Speaking of emails, Adriel, we got this email from one of our listeners named Lancey. And Lancey says, I enjoy listening to Core Christianity. I do have a question about meditation and mindfulness. I find that it really helps me to do mindfulness and meditation exercises on the Calm app. Is that okay for a Christian?
2: Hey, Lancey, thank you for that question. So I actually think it's a good thing. I mean, I guess depending on how you're using it. When I say it's a good thing, I think it's probably a lot better than, you know, waking up and jumping onto social media right away. Or, I mean, there's so many things that crowd us out that are vying for our attention. And I think it's good to be in the presence of the Lord, to be prayerful, to be quiet, and still before God. And so if it's helping you to do that, then I would say wonderful. Of course, there are some meditative practices, I think, that are maybe more associated with the New Age movement. And of course, you'd want to steer clear of those. But if we're just talking about being still in the presence of the Lord, taking stock of where you're at, being introspective in a good sense, you know, a lot of times, I think we avoid doing some of the work we need to do internally by just busying ourselves. And so there's something good about sitting and being quiet and not having distractions and ultimately praying. I think prayer is so important. But if you're gonna think about things, meditate upon things, then use the encouragement that Paul gives in Philippians chapter 4, verse 8. Finally, brothers, whatever is true, whatever is honorable, whatever is just, whatever is pure, whatever is lovely, whatever is commendable, is if there is any excellence, if there is anything worthy of praise, think about these things. And so Paul's saying, look, these are the things we want to be meditating upon. These are the things we want to be thinking about. And so chiefly, right, I mean, this comes from God's word. So meditating upon scripture, being prayerful in the presence of God, being still, being quiet, all of those things I believe are really good and really important. So I would encourage you, if this is something that's beneficial for you, I don't have that app, the Calm app or whatever it is, it doesn't seem to me like there's anything wrong with what you're doing. And so God bless and God help you to continually grow closer to Him in prayer and being in His presence.
1: Anything that will help us become more calm in today's culture is a good thing, right?
2: I think absolutely right, because there's just so many voices out there. The news, media, social media, it feels like we're being pulled in all these different directions. And I think for a lot of people, they don't take the time to just stop and take stock of their own spiritual life, of where they are, of the things that they're anxious about and worried about. And then take those things to the Lord. It's just like we're bombarded with all of these voices. And so you almost have to be really intentional about saying, no, I'm actually going to step away and get in my prayer closet, right? And just be in the presence of God and do that more important thing of listening to Him and meditating upon His word.
1: Such good counsel. I do my best to practice the spiritual disciplines of solitude and simplicity. I don't always succeed at that, but I've noticed when I do those things, when I take a time in my life and I practice those disciplines, man, my spiritual life improves dramatically.
2: Yeah. Well, you know, it's, and you know, sometimes people can, when they think about spiritual disciplines, they can get legalistic, and that's not good. But the fact of the matter is, I think discipline is a good word. Paul talks about exercising in godliness. So he draws an analogy there between physical exercise. This is in his letter to Timothy, an analogy between physical exercise, which requires discipline, right? Getting up and going to the gym, doing push-ups, going on a run. It's not like we always feel like doing those things, but we do it because, you know, this is good. This is good for my health. It's good for my mental health. It's good for my physical health. Well, similarly, the spiritual disciplines, we do this to exercise that muscle, if you will, to grow in grace and godliness by meditating upon the Word of God, by praying. And so it's not, shouldn't be viewed in a legalistic manner, but it should be seen as something that was, man, this is just wisdom. This is good. And it's something we should devote ourselves to.
1: Well said. This is Core Christianity with Pastor Adriel Sanchez. If you have a question about the Bible or the Christian life, this question came in from Steve in Iowa. He says, I was reading in a Jehovah's Witness Bible study that the star that appeared to the wise men was put in the sky by the devil because it led them to Jerusalem instead of Bethlehem. Is this true?
2: No. So a couple of things. One, I would encourage you to get into a better Bible study. Now, I don't know if you were reading in a Jehovah's Witness Bible study, like it was a study Bible that they have, or if you're going to, you know, one of these Watchtower Association Bible studies. But, I mean, I've said this on the broadcast before, Jehovah's Witnesses don't teach the true gospel. They're not a Christian church. They're outside the bounds of Core Christianity. And so you're going to get things from them that are just not true. For example, they teach that Jesus is a created being. He's a creature. Now, they'll refer to him as divine and say that he has this elevated status, but they will not say that he's God. So they reject the deity of the Lord Jesus Christ. They reject the doctrine of the Trinity. They don't properly understand the doctrine of the gospel. If you don't have a proper understanding of who God is, of who Jesus is, you can't properly understand the gospel. And so there is, a real strong deception there. I've spoken with many, many Jehovah's Witnesses over the years, and my heart just breaks because so often, you know, I'm sitting down with these Jehovah's Witness, you know, evangelists, and they're regurgitating the same things that they're told to say. When you start confronting those lies, those errors with the truth of Scripture, they don't know where to go. And so with regard to this, you know, what you're hearing, no, you know, that's just not true. I recommend, one, if you're going to use a translation of the Bible, don't use their translation. It's called the New World Translation, and it's also rife with errors, with mistranslations. Get something like the ESV or the NIV or the New King James, something like that, and get into a good church that is faithful to the Word of God, a church that preaches the Bible. Doesn't mean you can't have Jehovah's Witness friends and we shouldn't engage with them and have conversations about the gospel, but you don't want to be getting your theology from Jehovah's Witnesses.
1: You know, you pointed something out to me that was really helpful this past weekend when there were some Jehovah's Witnesses in my area, and you said, you explained how in their New World Translation of the Bible, they've misinterpreted, mistranslated different things, and you said, take them to Ephesians 1:15-16, which really clearly spells out the divinity of Jesus.
2: Colossians 1. I mean, you definitely get the deity of Christ in the book of Ephesians too, but in Colossians chapter 1, you do see that in verse 15. It says, he is the image of the invisible God, the firstborn of all creation. And they'll say, well, look, it says he's the firstborn there, but they don't realize that that word firstborn has to do with preeminence. He's the preeminent one of all creation, you know, in the whole world. All worship goes to Jesus. You see this in places like Psalm 89, that this idea of being the firstborn had to do with preeminence. For by him all things were created. So Jesus isn't, you know, in the category of creature. He's creator. He's the one who made all things. And it's interesting because in the New World Translation, the Jehovah's Witness Bible, they add a word there. They say, for by him all other things were created. That word other is just not in the Greek text. But what they're doing is they're insinuating that he himself was also created, and then he created everything else. Well, that's just not in the Bible. And so there you begin to see some of those problems, some of those errors that they have. And so it's important for us as Christians to know the Scriptures well for ourselves, so that when they, you know, come on your doorstep or whatnot, you're able to have a conversation and to point them to the Word of God.
1: So well said. This is Core Christianity with Pastor Adriel Sanchez. Love to hear from you if you have a question about the Bible or the Christian life. Our number is 833-THE-CORE. Let's go to Dominic calling all the way from Canada. Dominic, what's your question for Adriel?
3: Hi there, Pastor Adriel. I really enjoy your show. I just have a quick question about relationships in a Christian marriage. Is it sinful or unbiblical if the wife in the relationship makes like a lot more money than the husband, even though they both, you know, love each other and they're committed to the Lord? I just want to know that because I've seen some, you know, online questionable sources from, you know, some influencers who, you know, try to say some stuff. I just want to make sure it's like biblical. That's all.
2: Yeah. No, there's nothing in the Bible that would indicate that that's sinful or wrong, or that they'd need to be ashamed of that. Right? It's just sometimes that's how things work out. Now, what I will say is, as a family, so you know, you're having children. If God permits, you have to really think about, okay, what does it look like for us to raise our kids in the nurture and admonition of the Lord, and how do we do that? Well, as a family. And so I think that could raise other questions in terms of like, well, can we both be committed to working full time? And what are some of the challenges that that brings in? So this is more of an issue of wisdom, I would say. But there are some who I think go further than that and want to bind the consciences of Christians and say, oh, you know, well, if your wife works at all, then that's bad. There's something wrong with that. No, I don't think that that's true. But also who are insecure, right? Like, well, what if the wife makes more money than the man? Is that wrong or bad? And I just don't think that there's anything in the scripture that would say, yeah, you know, they're sinning. The wife actually, you know, if she's going to work, she needs to take a job that isn't going to, I mean, it just seems like a lot of insecurity there, frankly. But again, the wisdom here, and especially as if in the Lord's providence, you know, the family begins having children, really thinking about, okay, how can we, and this is, I think this is important. And this is something where, you know, we as parents, do have to be proactive and think about, okay, how are we making sure that we are raising our children in the nurture and admonition of the Lord and giving them the attention and care that they need? And so that might change the dynamic up some, but again, I think it's unhelpful when you know, influencers, as you said, say, well, this is exactly how it has to look. And then now they're bringing in these categories of you're sinning if you're making more money than your husband, or even if you're working. You just don't see that. It's interesting because you have in the New Testament couples like Priscilla and Aquila who seem to have been of some means. You know, it doesn't look like they had any children. We're not sure. I mean, it doesn't say that, but in places like the Book of Acts and in 1 Corinthians where they're mentioned, you know, they're moving around, they're engaged in the work of missions. They're also working together. They're both involved in the same profession. It's really an interesting couple, but they're being used by the Lord massively for the building up of the church. So oftentimes Paul in the New Testament is commending them as co-laborers in the gospel. He doesn't say, oh, you know, Paul or, you know, Aquila, you need to tell your wife to take it easy, to slow it down. No, he's so grateful for how God is using them. They were, you know, used by the Lord to house some of the early churches in various places. And so, so that's what I would say. I would say, you know, again, we want to exercise wisdom here. We want to think about, are we taking care to, you know, honor the Lord and to raise our family in the nurture and admonition of the Lord? We're not putting work before our family. Those are really important questions that you want to ask. And so, Dominic, appreciate your question. Thanks for calling us all the way from Canada.
1: You know, Dominic mentioned how he saw that information online, and you've said this numerous times, Adriel, we got to be really careful about, you know, these so-called Christian experts or Christian influencers that we see who make these statements that oftentimes have no basis in Scripture.
2: Yeah. And again, I just want to say wisdom is so important here. It's really easy for us to say, oh, it's just black and white and it has to look like this. And then we begin to say, if you're not doing it just like this, then you are sinning. And, you know, it's just not helpful. That's not helpful. And as you said, Bill, it's not biblical. I find that oftentimes it's you know, people who essentially want to impose whatever it is that they've done, what they're doing as a family, onto everyone else. And And again, this is where we want to exercise charity and ask good questions and be wise. And appreciate again Dominic's question. And wow, reaching out all the way from Canada.
1: Mm. So great to hear from all of our listeners. And we'd love to hear from you if you have a question about the Bible or the Christian life. Love to hear from you. And we've also got a wonderful resource that we want to mention to you. It's called The Five Names of God You Should Know.
2: Yes, if you're looking to continue to grow in your relationship with the Lord, especially in understanding who God is, get a hold of this resource, Five Names of God You Should Know. It'll walk you through some of those names that we find in the scriptures. And it's a free resource over at our website, corechristianity.com.
1: 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Here's an email that came in from one of our listeners named Daniel. Could you explain Romans 2:13, where it states that doers of the law will be justified? Galatians and Romans say we are saved by grace through faith. Can you please explain this seeming contradiction? Thanks.
2: Great. So one, it's so important for us to understand this in its context. And I think the context helps to clear things up. You know, what Paul is doing in these early chapters of the book of Romans is highlighting the fact that everyone has sinned and fallen short of the glory of God, both Jews and Gentiles alike, even Gentiles who don't have the law of God in the sense that, you know, they received the Mosaic covenant and so forth. They also sin against the law just through their conscience, through that natural law that is written on the heart of every human being, this sense of right and wrong. Paul talked about that earlier again. In Romans, you know, how God's revealed himself through his invisible, you know, through his invisible attributes, through the whole creation. And then we get to chapter 2, verse 12, where he says, "For all who have sinned without the law will perish without the law." And that's what he's getting at there with regard to the Gentiles. "And all who have sinned under the law will be judged by the law. For it is not the hearers of the law who are righteous before God, but the doers of the law will be justified. For when Gentiles who do not have the law by nature do the things the law requires, they are a law to themselves. Even though they do not have the law, they show that the work of the law is written on their hearts, while their conscience also bears witness, and their conflicting thoughts accuse or even excuse them on the day when, according to my gospel, God judges the secrets of men by Christ Jesus." And so Paul's going to continue here talking about this, you know, justification by the law and the fact that all have sinned. And he gets then to chapter 3, where essentially he concludes in verse 19, and this is again where the context is important, where he says, "Now we know that whatever the law says, it speaks to those who are under the law, so that every mouth may be stopped and the whole world may be held accountable to God. For," here it is, "by the works of the law, no human being will be justified in his sight, since through the law comes the knowledge of sin." And so I mean, I think there's your answer. Paul's saying, look, if it were possible to be justified by the law, you'd have to do the law. But the fact of the matter is no one is able to be justified by the law. And that's very clearly what he says there in chapter 3. So then what does that leave us with? It means we have to be justified not on the basis of our good works, but on the basis of something else. And this is what he gets at in verse 21 of chapter 3. "But now the righteousness of God has been manifested apart from the law, although the law and the prophets bear witness to it, the righteousness of God through faith in Jesus Christ for all who believe. For there is no distinction, for all have sinned and fall short of the glory of God and are justified by his grace as a gift through the redemption that is in Christ Jesus." And so here's what this means for you. If you're listening to this right now, you cannot be justified before God on the basis of your own law keeping. It isn't how obedient you are to his commandments, to the command to love him and the command to love your neighbor. That's not what justifies you in his sight, in the sense that, you know, that's not, you know, it's not like you're forgiven you know, because of how good you do those things. Paul's point in the first few chapters of Romans is we've all fallen short of that. None of us. You have not kept God's law like you should have. And so we're condemned by the law. But here's the good news. Here's where Paul is going. He says, but look, there's hope. And the hope isn't in you, in the fact that you've perfectly kept this law. The hope is in Jesus, who came to perfectly keep the law and to bear the curse of the law for your sake, so that by faith in his name, you might be justified. And again, that's the argument that the Apostle Paul is making. Now, there are others who you know, will make the argument that, well, what he's talking about there in Romans chapter 2, verse 13 is sort of similar to what he's going to get into later in Romans chapter 8, where he says that by the Spirit we fulfill the righteous requirements of the law. And so they're not saying we're justified by works per se, but just that the person who is justified by the Spirit now begins to obey the law. And of course, Paul is going to talk about that as the book of Romans continues. You know, he does emphasize the blessing and the importance of sanctification, but I don't think that's what he's getting at there in the early chapters. And so there's a great gospel hope, a great gospel comfort for us here. And then there is that encouragement later in the book of Romans that, look, you who have been justified, the Spirit of God now lives in you. And by that Spirit, we are seeking to love and obey God. We never do it perfectly. But nevertheless, the Spirit is at work in our lives so that we might grow in grace day by day, molded more and more into the image of Jesus. And so, boy, the book of Romans, such an amazing book of the Bible, and so powerful in the way it influenced many throughout history. In particular, I think of, you know, Martin Luther, the Protestant reformer. And if you've not read the book of Romans, encourage you to do that, man. Find some time this week even to open it up and to read Paul's letter to the Romans.
1: Some really good encouragement. Thanks for that, Adriel. This is Core Christianity with Pastor Adriel Sanchez. Love to hear from you if you have a question about the Bible or the Christian life. Let's go to Steve calling in from Kansas. Steve, what's your question for Adriel?
4: Yes, my question is, the speaking of tongues in the book of Acts. Now, the only denomination that I'm aware that does this is Pentecostals. And, I mean, I've been to a bunch of different churches, of Baptists and stuff, trying to find my home, you know. But some of these denominations, like the Baptists, they don't emphasize it. They don't practice it. They don't teach it. Now, with that being said, I mean, it's clearly in the book of Acts that the speaking in tongues, as the Spirit came over them, they all started speaking in tongues. Now, also with that being said, there are some churches that are just full of crap on it. But, I mean, I've been to some that
2: Steve, let me just jump in here because we only have about a minute left, and I want to answer this question. Let me say this. There's a helpful distinction that we need to have when thinking about the book of Acts, and it's, okay, is what we're seeing in the book of Acts prescriptive or descriptive? In other words, are the miracles and the tongue speaking, is that prescriptive for the church in all ages? Is that what we should be doing today, or is it merely a description of what was happening then, really happened, but it's not necessarily prescriptive for the church in all ages? And I would say a lot of those miracles that we see associated with the day of Pentecost, I mean, this is a unique event in the history of redemption, God pouring out his Spirit, accompanied by all of these miracles. And so it's a description of this amazing thing that was happening. But the everyday Christian life is not the Pentecostal experience. It's not walking on water and speaking in tongues. It's growing in the Word of God. And so having that distinction, I think, is helpful. Prescriptive, descriptive, I think that will clear things up a little bit for you. And thanks for reaching out to us, brother. God bless.
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0: Welcome to Reminiscences, Weekend Nostalgia on the Master's Dutch, featuring music from stage and screen, jazz standards, and light classics. This is Mario, ready to reminisce with you. The 1950s novelty song, If I Knew You Were Coming, I'd Have Baked a Cake, was the work of three Tin Pan Alley writers. Al Hoffman co-wrote hits such as Chibaba Chibaba and Bibbidi Bobbidi Boo from Disney's animated film Cinderella. Bob Merrill wrote the novelty pop songs How Much Is That Doggy in the Window and Mambo Italiano. Clem Watts was active in the novelty songwriting circles at that time. Eileen Barton's recording has been acknowledged as the definitive hit version of the song.
1: Come in! Well, well, well, look who's here! I haven't seen you in many a year. If I knew you were coming, I'd have baked a cake. Baked.

That was Between the Devil and the Deep Blue Sea, one of the songs featured in the Cotton Club review Rhythmania, composed by Harold Arlen with lyrics by Ted Kohler. We heard the recording by Helen Humes with Count Basie and his orchestra. We'll hear more from Count Basie and his orchestra, this time with Basie's Pound Cake, co-written with trumpeter Harry Edison. Edison's trumpet lines seal the orchestra's style on this work that came out during Basie's rise to popularity.

Count Basie and his orchestra with Basie's composition, Swinging at the Daisy Chain, referencing Daisy Chain as a playful or linked sequence fitting Basie's riff-based arranging style. It was one of the works in the group's 1939 breakthrough recordings. The French chanson La Petite Boutique was one of the songs popular during the post-war years, heard in cabaret or on radio. Edith Piaf sings her version of the song, composed by Octave Odesch with lyrics by Romeo Carle.

0: Edith Piaf with Im L'Amour, her lyrics set to the music of her closest collaborator, Marguerite Monod. The song was dedicated to Piaf's great love, boxer Marcel Cerdan, who tragically died in a plane crash. I'm Mario, and this is Reminiscences on the Master's Touch, 98.7 DZFE. After the break, we'll hear the music of the Gershwin Brothers as featured in an Academy Award-winning film.
1: There's a proverb that says, you don't fight fire with fire. But what do you say when someone has just yelled at you angrily? I'm Bonnie Sala with Reset. Martin is an auto insurance adjuster. After investigating a particular accident and determining that it was 100% the fault of one of the parties, he filed his report. A few days later, he received a nasty phone call from the driver he'd said was totally at fault. Let's just say the man was not happy, and he was very loud about it. But Martin had just heard some great advice from a radio show. The host had suggested that listeners say the following when insulted, so Martin tried this. That's very interesting. No one has ever said that to me before. I'll have to give it some thought. The caller was completely taken off guard, and the situation was diffused. The Bible teaches us that a gentle answer deflects anger, but harsh words make tempers flare. Matching anger with anger only multiplies it. But gentle words are disarming. Martin's words didn't match the intensity of the angry man. He was calling for an argument with Martin, but he didn't get it. The Bible also talks about the difference between the hot-tempered person who starts fights and the cool-tempered person who stops them, and says that human anger does not produce the righteousness God desires. God's Spirit, who lives within the person who surrenders their life to Jesus, enables us to control our emotions like anger. If anger is an area of struggle for you, admit it and ask for God's help today in becoming a cool-tempered person. I'm Bonnie Sala, ready to grow your faith, discover practical tools, and more at guidelines.org.
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the partnership of the Gershwin brothers, composer George and lyricist Ira, resulted in 4 Hollywood films, 15 Broadway musicals, and more than 400 songs. Interestingly, each brother's musical success was formed through different paths. A piano that was intended for older brother Ira was instead put to good use by George, who taught himself how to play the instrument. He was a teenager when he worked as a song plugger, playing sheet music for customers. His musical style would evolve to include classical, jazz, and blues. Ira wrote light verse and was the editor of his school's newspaper, later writing lyrics as Arthur Francis to avoid being connected with George's rise to fame. George Gershwin's symphonic work, An American in Paris, was inspired by his stay in the city. It would become a 17-minute ballet central to the 1951 musical film of the same title. The movie featured the songs composed by George Gershwin with lyrics by Brother Ira. The American in the title is former soldier Jerry Mulligan, who decides to stay in Paris after World War II, pursuing his dream of becoming a painter and falling in love with a shop girl, Lise. Song selections from the film include Embraceable You, which serves as a dance number for Leslie Caron playing Lise. By Strauss is a satirical jab at the waltz king. I Got Rhythm is performed by Gene Kelly, playing the role of Mulligan, singing with Parisian children. Is Wonderful plays out between Mulligan and Henri, who is engaged to Lise. These are performed by Gene Kelly, Georges Guettari, Oscar Levant, and McNeil Clark, with the MGM Studio Chorus and the MGM Studio Orchestra conducted by Johnny Green.

0: highlights from the film An American in Paris, featuring the songs of the Gershwin brothers, composer George and lyricist Ira. Performed by Gene Kelly, Georges Guettari, Oscar Levant, and McNeil Clark, with the MGM Studio Chorus and the MGM Studio Orchestra conducted by Johnny Green. The film won 6 Academy Awards, including one for Best Picture. It was also a box office success and considered one of MGM's landmark musicals. This is Mario with Reminiscences, Weekend Nostalgia on the Master's Touch, 98.7 DZFE. 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
1: What do you say when someone asks what you believe? Are you ready with an answer? From Moody Bible Institute, this is Today in the Word, and I'm John Kager. The Apostle Peter, writing to Christ followers scattered throughout the Roman provinces, urges them to be prepared. These believers, likely a combination of Jews and Gentiles, were coming under increased persecution. Peter exhorted them to stand firm in their faith. Peter calls believers to live in communal harmony, fostered through a unity of mind, mutual sympathy, compassion, and humility. These virtues should characterize and shape our community and prepare us to face opposition. We are to respond to hostility in a countercultural way, repay evil with blessing. Wow. Words have the power to fuel conflict or de-escalate it. By offering a blessing rather than retaliating, the Christ follower can use the gift of speech to restore rather than wound. In verses 13 through 17, Peter instructs his readers regarding the public communication of their faith. Living in Christ-likeness may provoke suffering, but he calls believers to courage. When we revere Christ as Lord in our hearts, it will spill out to our speech. Here, Peter also gives a clear directive toward apologetical study and communication. Today in the Word, we read in 1 Peter 3, verse 15, "Always be prepared to give an answer to everyone who asks you to give the reason for the hope that you have, but do this with gentleness and respect. The content of our message must always be true, reasoned, and hopeful, and it must be delivered with kindness." 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
0: The romantic operetta, The Desert Song, is regarded as one of composer Sigmund Rumberg's most successful works. Set in French Morocco, the story centers on mild-mannered Pierre, who is actually the rebel leader, the Red Shadow, and his love for the spirited French woman, Margot. Carmen Dragon conducts the Hollywood Bowl Pops Orchestra, bringing us the riff song from the operetta, with book and lyrics by Oscar Hammerstein II, Otto Harbach, and Frank Mandel.

the Hollywood Bowl Pops Orchestra, conducted by Carmen Dragon, performed the Desert Song from the operetta of the same title. Music by Sigmund Romberg, with book and lyrics by Oscar Hammerstein II, Otto Harbach, and Frank Mandel. The Song of Songs was a romantic ballad popular in the early 20th century, recorded by singers such as tenor and Hollywood actor Mario Lanza. Composed by Moya, with lyrics by Clarence Lucas and Maurice Vauquer, the song is heard here in an instrumental version by the Blue Mountains Trio.

That was Charles Herter's Told at Twilight, played by the Blue Mountains Trio. Let's take a few minutes to consider this reflection.

through the law, we become conscious of our sin. Romans 3:20. When I'm sitting in an airplane and waiting for us to taxi out to a runway, I can't always tell when the plane starts to move. But if I look outside and focus on a still object, I can see whether the plane is moving. In some ways, the Ten Commandments are like that, acting as a landmark to show us how we are living in God's world. Unfortunately, the commandments do not reveal movement in a positive direction. They show us how easily we can stray away from God toward destruction. Though God has given us these instructions for living and prospering in this world, we fall short in loving and obeying Him. Indeed, as Romans 3 says in our passage for today, all have sinned and fall short of the glory of God. Since none of us can live up to God's holy standards, we are all sinners who have broken God's law. We deserve God's just punishment for our sins. We can't earn our salvation, and we can't fix our rebellious relationship with God. That's the bad news. But the good news is this. While we were still sinners, Christ died for us. Romans 5:8. Only faith in Jesus Christ, who obeyed God's law perfectly and gave His life as a sacrifice for us, can wash away our sins and make us right with God. The Ten Commandments show us clearly that we are sinners. At the same time, they point us to the only way we can find salvation, through Jesus. Kurt Sells for the Today Devotional Series.

0: we first heard the hymn Take My Life and Let It Be, written by Francis Ridley Havergal, with music later composed by Henri Malan, sung by Dean Wilder, and accompanied by pianist Ovid Young. The second song was I Wonder, composed by George Mayer and Pete Wendling, with lyrics by Sam Lewis, sung by George Beverly Shea. We still have more music ahead as we enter the last half hour of today's program. This is Mario, your on Reminiscences on the Master's Touch, 98.7 DZFE.
1: Classics in Sunshine 2026 continues with its fourth concert, an all-Ravel program titled Unraveling Ravel. Pianist Mariel Ilusorio hosts and performs, joined by string players Sara Maria Gonzalez, Cedric Rafael Usan, Aimee June Cumming, and Justin Vincent Luis de Luzon. Unraveling Ravel features the composer's violin sonata in G, the 5 o'clock foxtrot after L'Enfant et le Sortilège, Bavane pour une enfant diffuse, and the opening movements of his string quartet. Unraveling Ravel, September 5 p.m. on the roof deck of Sunshine Place, 56 Jupiter Street, Makati City. For more information and ticket reservations, please contact Mariel Ilusorio at 0917-709-2255.
2: This is Bible Q&A with pastor and author John MacArthur, and I'm Denny Nugent here with today's question from 1 Corinthians 9, where the Apostle Paul says he is constantly disciplining his body, working to make it his slave, so he is not, quote, disqualified. Now, John, the question is, what exactly is Paul's concern here? What kind of disqualification is he talking about?
3: Well, this is actually a metaphor that's taken from the familiar athletic world of the time. A contestant who failed to meet the training requirements was disqualified from competing in his event. He couldn't even run, much less win. And Paul didn't want to spend his life preaching the requirements for ministry to others and then be disqualified for not meeting those requirements himself. So what Paul is really talking about are those characteristics, those virtues that set apart a man as qualified to represent the Lord Jesus Christ. As athletes trained carefully, as they disciplined themselves, as they sacrificed whatever they needed to sacrifice to reach the peak of fitness and to be the best they could in their competition, the Apostle Paul understands that there's a far higher calling, a far nobler task, a far more important race, and that is to be faithful to the proclamation of the gospel. And Paul did not want anything in the world, anything that came from his flesh, anything at all that came by way of preoccupation with the things around him, or certainly any sins that would hinder his usefulness, to stand in the way of full usefulness in the preaching of the gospel.
2: Okay, thanks, John. And thanks to you for tuning in today to Bible Q&A with John MacArthur, pastor, Bible teacher, and author of the MacArthur New Testament Commentary Series. If you'd like more teaching from the book of 1 Corinthians, visit MacArthurCommentaries.com.
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Johnny Desmond, accompanied by Glenn Miller and his orchestra, performed Laura by composer David Raxin and lyricist Johnny Mercer. It was the theme for the 1944 classic film noir of the same title, centering on the murder investigation of advertising executive Laura Hunt. The swing-era jazz vocal, If That's What You're Thinking, You're Wrong, by composer Murray Gans and lyricist Jack Lawrence, was a perfect piece for Ella Fitzgerald to showcase her youthful clarity and rhythmic phrasing, a talent that established her as the First Lady of Song.

Ella Fitzgerald with one of her early swing-era recordings. If You Ever Change Your Mind by Grady Watts, Bud Green, and Maurice Sigler. The 1983 film Yentl centers on a young Jewish woman who disguises herself as a man in order to study the Talmud, forbidden to women at that time. The film featured music composed by Michel Legrand with lyrics by Alan Bergman and Marilyn Bergman. No Wonder, one of the songs in the film, is performed here by pianist Peter Brainer and his symphonic pop orchestra.

pianist Peter Brainer with a symphonic pop orchestra performed Where Is It Written? Music by Michel Legrand, originally with lyrics by Alan Bergman and Marilyn Bergman from the movie Yentl. The movie was a box office success and also won the Academy Award for Best Original Score.

And that's all for this program. Thank you so much for joining me in our weekly reminiscences. Meet me again on DZFE's Nostalgia Show, playing stage and screen classics, songbook ditties, jazz standards, and light orchestral numbers. With Noel, our writer, this is Mario, wishing you Godspeed. Till next time.

0: This is Max McLean. Why does Jesus quote Isaiah's prophecy about him? Listen to the Bible from John 12. Lord, who has believed our message, and to whom has the arm of the Lord been revealed? For this reason they could not believe, because as Isaiah says elsewhere, he has blinded their eyes and deadened their hearts, so they can neither see with their eyes, nor understand with their hearts, nor turn, and I would heal them. Isaiah said this because he saw Jesus' glory and spoke about him. Yet at the same time, many even among the leaders believed in him. But because of the Pharisees, they would not confess their faith for fear they would be put out of the synagogue. For they loved praise from men more than praise from God. From John 12, listen to the Bible. It's great for the soul.
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The 17th century Palace Hall, the quaint drawing room in a 19th century home, the modern art gallery, and yes, even a quiet nook in a bustling shopping mall. In all these places, chamber music opens windows in time to connect worlds past, present, and future. I am your host, David Jerome Johnson, and this is Chamber Music in Progress. Let's get started.

Each of the four composers on today's program is responsible for expanding the boundaries of classical music composition by daring to move the traditional or the expected practice of his or her time. In the case of Arnold Schoenberg, the entire concept of 20th century harmonic uses, scale patterns, and tonal relationships were sent into hyperflux owing to his novel experiments with 12-tone methods of composition. You're going to hear an early Schoenberg work filled with haunting post-romantic splendor in a performance of his Chamber Symphony, Opus 9. You'll also have the opportunity to compare and contrast the music of Schoenberg with that of two of his viable competitors on the thriving 1920s Berlin concert scene, the transplanted American composer George Antheil, and the unassuming yet enigmatic German composer Ernst Toch. From Antheil, the self-proclaimed bad boy on the music scene, you will hear a work with the clever but ingenious title of Symphony for Five Instruments. And from Ernst Toch, whose music makes its first appearance on Chamber Music in Progress, the substantial Dance Suite for Cello and Chamber Ensemble. These three works represent the eclectic experience of diversity available in the early decades of the German Bauhaus music scene. From the vantage point of our present day emerges composer Gabriela Lena Frank, a young woman whose music has some of the constructive roots of Arnold Schoenberg, but her significant innovation of extending music beyond the bar line transports her listeners on a pictorial journey steeped in history and archaeology. You're going to hear her most recent composition, a performance of her quartet entitled Helios, featuring the Alias Chamber Ensemble, recorded and released by Gabriela Lena Frank in 2010 on the Naxos American Classics label. Gabriela Lena Frank's Helios, or Threads, was written for the combination of violin, clarinet, cello, and piano. Lena Frank combines these instruments to allude to the beauty of Peruvian textiles from construction and in their pictorial context of Peruvian life. The eight picturesque episodes are entitled Dance of the Highlands, The Shoes of Chincha, The Old Charango Player, followed by The Devil Dance, which leads to Spinning Top and Games. Yaravillosa is the next piece you'll hear. And finally, ending her Helios is The Bowler's Hats. To bring to life for you the scenes of Peruvian village life are members of the Alias Chamber Ensemble with Gabriela Lena Frank as pianist. So here for you now is Helios, or Threads, by Gabriela Lena Frank.

Your journey through the world of chamber music began today with the performance of a work by Gabriela Lena Frank, written in the year 2010, entitled Hilios, or Threads. Gabriela Frank was the pianist in this performance, and she was joined by her colleagues from the Alias Chamber Ensemble. Lee Carol Levine was the clarinetist, Zaniba Bowers the violinist, and Matt Walker was your cellist. Gabriela Lena Frank describes her music as looking beyond the finality of the double bar line, which is the point that most composers end their music. Frank, whose amalgamated heritage includes being part Jewish, Peruvian, Chinese, and Spanish, invites her listeners on a travelogue where cultural traditions are reimagined to illuminate their inner beauty. Gabriela Lena Frank is based in San Francisco, where she is an in-demand commissioned composer who has written for groups such as the Kronos String Quartet, Yo-Yo Ma and his Silk Road Project, a group for which she also has been a performing member. And most recently, she has become chief contributing composer for the Chicago Chamber Musicians. Well, after a journey through the Peruvian landscape, compliments of Gabriela Lena Frank and the Alias Chamber Ensemble, we are headed toward the first pause on our program today. But do stay right where you are, for here in moments, you will enter the explosive minefield of new 20th century ideas spawned by composer Arnold Schoenberg. Up next for your discovery is Schoenberg's Chamber Symphony Opus 9, to be performed for you by the Smithsonian Chamber Players of Washington, D.C. 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
1: Welcome back to Chamber Music in Progress. Austrian composer Arnold Schoenberg's contribution to the music of the 20th century has won him the well-deserved title among historians as the emancipator of the dissonance. Schoenberg is widely known for combining the German post-romantic tradition of Johannes Brahms and Wagner and his pioneering innovations into tonality using the 12-tone scale technique. His life's work would culminate in the reconstruction of the face of classical music in the 20th and even into our 21st century. You're going to hear a representative work of Schoenberg that combines the traditions of Wagner and Brahms with the basic synthesis of his 12-tone experiments. Schoenberg's Chamber Symphony Opus 9 is a large work written for chamber ensemble of about 15 instruments. Though it was written quite early in his career, as a work it is quite formidable and well-scripted for a composer with so many new and drastically divergent ideas. To give your performance of the Schoenberg Chamber Symphony now is a group that I'm quite familiar with and quite fond of, and I've heard them in performance numerous times. They are the Smithsonian Chamber Players of the Kennedy Center in Washington, D.C. They are led in this recording by their intrepid artistic director and cellist, Kenneth Slowick, in indeed one of modern times' most pivotal compositions. Here for you now is the Chamber Symphony, Opus 9, of Arnold Schoenberg.

Conductor Kenneth Slowick led the Smithsonian Chamber Players of Washington, D.C. in Arnold Schoenberg's Chamber Symphony No. 1, Opus 9. Arnold Schoenberg was not alone in the rich wilderness of the changing musical concepts that was sweeping post-Romantic Germany and Austria in the 1920s. Schoenberg would find himself a voice among many other young innovators whose dreams of influencing the new music landscape were as passionate as his own. One of these young mavericks Schoenberg would have been well acquainted with is our next composer, the self-proclaimed bad boy of new music, George Antheil. In 1921, the American transplant set up quarters in both Berlin and Paris. Two fronts would give his music the highest visibility. The controversial Antheil managed to equally fascinate and enrage audiences with his compositions that included the introduction of mechanical devices or electronic instruments. While his performances were provocative and indeed audacious, he did have the support of composers Erik Satie and Darius Milhaud, who really appreciated his music. But the critics were less kind, saying that he hit the piano rather than played it, but he often injured himself in doing so. As part of Antheil's bad boy behavior, he would brazenly pull a revolver from his jacket pocket and place it on the piano and nonchalantly continue to play the piano to the horrified gasps of his audience. Up next, for your acquaintance, I have a work that shows the gentler and more humorous side of Antheil in the incongruously entitled Symphony for Five Instruments. The choice of Antheil's five instruments might cause one to chuckle in amusement, but they are flute, trumpet, bassoon, trombone, and a viola. But please do not underestimate the force of this miniature symphony, for it is filled with finely crafted musical ideas and loaded with an excess of wit and humor. The Philadelphia Virtuosi Chamber Players stand ready now to bring you George Antheil's Symphony for Five Instruments from their Naxos label CD recording.

George Antheil's Little Symphony for Five Instruments was played for us by the Philadelphia Virtuosi Chamber Players. George Antheil was a loud and resonant voice in the 1920s Berlin and Paris concert scenes. A self-described bad boy of music, his modernist compositions amazed and appalled listeners in the 1920s with their mechanical clamor and cacophonous celebration. At Antheil's Paris debut in 1924, he programmed his Airplane Sonata, which includes a real airplane propeller. And also, he premiered the Sonata Sauvage, which uses the piano as a percussion instrument. But his most famous piece, the Ballet Mécanique, he uses ambulance sirens, generators, and airplane engines. Halfway through the premiere of his Paris debut of the Ballet Mécanique, a riot broke out in the salon, much to Antheil's delight. According to Antheil, people were fighting in the aisles, yelling, clapping, hooting, and pandemonium ensued, with the concert ending with a riot in the streets. The Paris press wrote, "Not since the 1913 premiere of Igor Stravinsky's The Rite of Spring has Paris had such a good time at a concert." In being compared to Stravinsky, George Antheil felt that he had finally arrived. For your information, Ballet Mécanique, which you are hearing in the background, has been featured here on Chamber Music in Progress. And while its airing did not generate as wild a public outcry as was at the premiere, I did receive many encouraging posts on my Facebook page. Well, it is break time once again here on Chamber Music in Progress.

0: that remain in you. The Spirit of God is within you, and Christ has put you in a position to fight and to win. Now, can you identify specific sins on which you're launching an intentional assault at this point in your life? Have you formed a strategy for change, knowing that the power of the Spirit has been given to make this possible for you? Remember that the enemy will try to confuse you about your position in Christ. Many of his greatest successes come from propaganda. So remember, if you are in Christ, the Holy Spirit lives in you. God has put you in a position to fight, and you're not alone in the battle.
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0: Welcome back to the final installment of this week's Chamber Music in Progress program. Three of our featured composers were contributors to the vibrant Berlin concert scene in the 1920s and 30s. Arnold Schoenberg astounded the senses of traditionalists with his creation of the 12-tone scale system and serialism. Composer George Antheil shocked audiences with the inclusion of mechanical objects as musical instruments in his composition. Our next composer, Ernst Toch, almost single-handedly created the medium of spoken music for chorus. Gesprochen Musik is pitchless words spoken by the chorus where the rhythm and the syllables of the words convey the musical intentions. Here for you now is a brief example of what I mean in one of Ernst Toch's typical spoken choral pieces.
1: Trinidad and the big Mississippi and the town Honolulu and the lake Titicaca. The Popocatépetl capital is not in Canada, rather in Mexico.
2: Trinidad!
1: And the great Moscow City and the town on the river and the lake Titicaca. The Popocatépetl capital is not in Canada, rather in Mexico.

That snippet of spoken choral music was Toc's witty travelogue, The Geographical Fugue, perhaps his most performed piece to date. Its many public performances have greatly increased the knowledge of our global communities and have helped the diction of millions of choral singers worldwide. But now I want to expose you to Toc's great gifts as an instrumental composer with a performance of his Tanzsuite or Dance Suite for seven instruments. Toc's Dance Suite was written at the same time as Schoenberg's Chamber Symphony and Anthiel's Symphony for five instruments. Ernst Toch scores his dance suite as a septet, which includes flute, clarinet, violin, viola, cello, double bass, and percussion. Each of his dances is intended to celebrate the special qualities of ballroom, salon, and social dancing in Berlin circa 1930. The dances represent a wide amalgamation of moods, from driven and intense to lurid, poignant, and tender, among many other evocative qualities. The highly respected chamber group Spectrum Concerts of Berlin, founded by cellist Frank Dodge, has, as part of its mission, to preserve, perform, and record lost or underperformed music of composers such as Ernst Toch. So it is to Spectrum Concerts Berlin and their Naxos label album that we turn to for your hearing of the Tanzsuite or Dance Suite of Ernst

0: From the incessant drive of the opening dance to the final dance with its longing nostalgia and surprisingly bright coda, Austrian composer Ernst Toch has shown us his brilliant flair for the theatrical in this series of dances from his 1924 composition, Tanz Suite, or Dance Suite, for Chamber Ensemble. The Spectrum Concerts Performing Group of Berlin, led by their artistic director, cellist Frank Dodge, brought you this performance. Ernst Toch and our other featured composers, Arnold Schoenberg and George Antheil, all made their way to America seeking refuge and creative freedom during the lean years of World War. For George Antheil, it was just simply a matter of returning home. For Toch and Schoenberg, who became naturalized American citizens, the opportunity would lead them to extend their musical gifts to a new generation of American composers. Among the generation of bright young American composers was William Bolcom, whose own early compositions in Schoenberg's serial technique would have been studied by his students at the University of Michigan. Among the talented students at the University of Michigan was a young woman from Berkeley, California, named Gabriella Lena Frank, the composer whose music opened our program today. Gabriella Lena Frank and her generation carry on the musical connective tissue of composers passed on from age to age and across time and space. And so we have come to the end of our journey for this week's program through the wonderful world of chamber music. I hope that you've gained some valuable information about our featured composers, Gabriella Lena Frank, Arnold Schoenberg, George Antheil, and Ernst Toch, that will enable you to know them better, always being mindful that when listening to music you enjoy, that it is the composer who is the most important ingredient in the recipe of music making. Before I go, I'd like to tell you where you can write to me para sa inyong komento at tono. Please send them to the following address, cmip@dzfe.febc.ph, or share them in the comments section of the appropriate post over on DZFE's Facebook page at facebook.com/98.7DZFE. 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Here at Chamber Music in Progress, your weekly reservation never expires, so please make sure you join me here at the same time next week for our continued escapades through the wonderful world of chamber music. In the coming days, do take very good care. Know that the smile on your face is your most precious personal accessory. And remember, saan ka man pumaroon, laging dalhin ang musika sa inyong puso. Wherever you are and wherever you go, always carry music in your heart.
1: Imagine there's no heaven. It's easy if you try. No hell below us, above us, only sky. Imagine all the people living for today. I would sing it for you, but there's copyright to consider, and also your ears. It's John Lennon's Imagine, of course, and you can see why it's the best-selling record of his solo career. Imagine a peaceful, carefree life without any worries about death or what might come after. But as popular as it is, John Lennon's song Imagine is, appropriately enough, a work of pure imagination. We could live for today, as he suggests we should, but that would be to ignore the warning provided by Scripture. This life is not all there is. Death is not the end. As it says in Hebrews chapter 9, we are destined to die once, and after that, to face judgment. This is what theologians call the final judgment. It's the moment when, to use the words of 1 Corinthians chapter 4, Everything hidden in darkness will be finally brought to light, and the motives of every heart will finally be laid bare. Jesus himself, the most loving man who ever lived, talked repeatedly of this final day of judgment and the reality of heaven and hell beyond it. Now, I get it. The thought of a day of judgment is extremely distressing, especially if, like me, you fear for loved ones. But actually, when we stop to consider it, the final judgment is a very, very good thing indeed, because the alternative to judgment is absolutely appalling. There's a celebrated novel called Schindler's Ark by Thomas Keneally. You may remember Steven Spielberg adapted it for the movie Schindler's List. One episode of the story is set in and around Krakow in Poland during the Second World War. SS guards are moving the Jews from their town ghetto to a labor camp outside, and Oskar Schindler, the hero of the story, sees a mother and her son brutally murdered by the guards. What shocks Schindler most is the fact that this murder has taken place in full view of a young girl, about 3 years old, who he notices because she's dressed in red. And then there's this devastating sentence. Later in the day, after he'd absorbed a ration of brandy, Oscar understood the proposition in its clearest terms. They permitted witnesses, such witnesses as the red toddler, because they believed all the witnesses would perish too. In other words, the Nazi guards did what they liked because they believed they would never be called to account for their actions. The little girl in red could be allowed to witness the murder because she wouldn't be living much longer anyway. In effect, nothing they did mattered anymore. All those with the power to condemn their actions would be dead. However distressing the prospect of the final judgment may be, the question is this: do any of us really want to live in a world where nothing matters, where even the most extreme cruelty is met with vacuous silence, where people can do evil with impunity because they know they will never be called to account for their deeds? But thankfully, justice will be done. Acts chapter 17. God has fixed a day on which he will judge the world in righteousness by a man whom he has appointed. And who is this appointed man? Paul tells us. It is the man he raised from the dead. The man who knows all about us, yet still gave up his life for us. Paul preached that message to the people of Athens, telling them that ultimately God will raise everyone to be judged on that final day. And on that day, those who've not turned to Christ for forgiveness will face the wrath of God. No one likes being told about judgment, but how did Paul's first audience react? Some of his audience apparently mocked him. Others said, "We want to hear you again on this subject." And then there were others who took his message to heart and put their trust in Jesus, the judge who freely offers pardon to all those who come to him. Some sneered, some wanted to hear more on the subject, some believed. What about you?
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The question remains a favorite topic for discussion. How much of the New World was really in Antonin Dvorak's New World Symphony? In his American works, so much of the old world remains. That sound is expressed, for instance, in the legends, like the Slavonic dances composed originally for piano duet, but later orchestrated. Ivan Fischer led the Budapest Festival Orchestra in the legend number 2, in G. Now, one thing found in both Bohemian and American music is a pentatonic tune, and Dvorak may have capitalized on this shared characteristic in writing some of his New World work. You may hear others as we turn to American music proper and the Midwestern composer Roy Harris, who was inspired by American hymnody and folk song. Nonetheless, the forms he loved were early European, the fugue, passacaglia, and Renaissance polyphony. He set off to study under Nadia Boulanger at the behest of Copland in 1926. Harris, though, was cut of a different cloth than the cosmopolitan East Coast composers typified by Copland. Reflected in Harris's mind's eye were the vast spaces and rugged frontiers of his region. Although Harris wrote 12 symphonies, none brought him as much fame as a third, which premiered in 1939, spawning several performances and recordings. A chant begun by the cellos is taken up by the violas, the dark contrapuntal fantasia gradually lightening to reveal the wide Midwestern plains that were home to Harris's music. Lawrence Foster leads the BBC Symphony Orchestra in Roy Harris's Symphony No. 3.

The popularity of Copland's folk ballets in the 1930s was not an isolated phenomenon. American audiences had begun to search for a uniquely American idiom. They found the quality as well in the Third Symphony of Roy Harris. Of its popularity, Harris prosaically said, "Let's not kid ourselves. My Third Symphony happened to come along when it was needed." Full of suggestions of American hymnody and the great sweep of the Midwestern plains, Harris's Symphony No. 3 was brought to us by the BBC Symphony Orchestra under Lawrence Foster. The Armenian-American composer, Alan Havanes, is among those incredibly appealing 20th-century composers who, by this very quality, made himself odious to the mainstream musical establishment of his time. After destroying all his early output, he surrendered himself to a pursuit of universally accessible, transcendental music, placing a premium on accessibility, both for players and audiences. His music is often a celebration of nature and integrates ancient, incantatory, or native, usually Far Eastern music. Nonetheless, his methods are hardly conservative. His best-known work, dating from 1970, employs a sort of structure to chaos to create swirls of string sound, features striking glissandi from violins and brass instruments, and is interwoven with taped material. In this case, the Song of Humpback Whales. The conductor Andrei Kosellanets, best known as an easy listening conductor, in fact commissioned several works from the day's American composers. In 1969, Roger Payne, a research zoologist at the New York Zoological Society, showed Kosellanets recordings of humpback whale song captured off the coast of Bermuda. The conductor was struck by the idea of a piece that would integrate these sounds and immediately brought the idea to Havanes, who was similarly enthusiastic. Of the resulting work, "And God Created Great Whales," Havanes has written, "Free rhythmless vibrational passages, each string player playing independently, suggests waves in a vast ocean. Pentatonic melody sounds openness of wide ocean sky. Undersea mountains rise and fall in horns, trombones, and tuba. Music of whales also rises and falls. Song of whale emerges like giant mythical seabird. Man does not exist, has not yet been born in the solemn oneness of nature." We'll hear the original recording by Kosellanets and his orchestra of Alan Havanes's "And God Created Great Whales."

The Song of Bermuda Whales, forever immortalized in Alan Hovhaness's tome poem, And God Created Great Whales, commissioned by and here performed by Andrei Kosolanets and his orchestra. The low whale song with which the work ends comprises true low sounds made by the whales. Zoological researcher Roger Payne, who recorded this material, said that there seems to be a rough song pattern characteristic of the humpback species as a whole, a theme on which each individual whale sings its own set of variations. We'll find these magnificent sea creatures elsewhere in today's program. As central to the good measure is Dominique Argento's choral piece, Jonah and the Whale, and next of all, Herman Melville's Moby Dick intersects with the world of Japanese composer Toru Takemitsu. The conductor Seiji Ozawa called him the first Japanese composer to write for a world audience and to achieve international recognition. The self-taught Takemitsu was actually first inspired by Western music, which he heard as a youth, serving in the army. He distanced himself from traditional music when he began to compose at 16. It was not until much, much later, through his interest in John Cage, a Western composer engaged in Zen practice, that Takemitsu saw the possibilities of working with traditional Japanese material. The fascination with natural elements is a native one. Nonetheless, the West is reflected on the waters of Takemitsu's three-movement Toward the Sea for alto, flute, and guitar, one of his compositions on the theme of water. The movements are entitled The Night, Moby Dick, and Cape Cod. Here is Sebastian Bell on alto flute, and John Williams on guitar.

0: written in 1982, the waterwork Toward the Sea for Alto Flute and Guitar is a music of Japanese composer Toru Takemitsu. Brought to us by Sebastian Bell on alto flute and John Williams on guitar. The titles of the movements, The Night, Moby Dick, and Cape Cod, refer to Herman Melville's Moby Dick. Takemitsu was moved by the spiritual aspect of the novel and quoted the line, "Meditation and water are wedded together." This is a Master's Touch, 98.7 DZFE, Manila's fine music station. And you're with me, Tiffany, on The Good Measure. Do stay on, as our second hour begins with a scenic depiction of the Severn Valley by Gerald Finzi. And we turn after that to Max Volpert's Viola Concerto No. 1, called Giants. Stay tuned.
1: This is Max MacLean. What does spiritual warfare look like? Listen to the Bible from Revelation 12. A great and wondrous sign appeared in heaven, a woman clothed with the sun, with the moon under her feet and a crown of 12 stars on her head. She was pregnant and cried out in pain as she was about to give birth. Then another sign appeared in heaven, an enormous red dragon with 7 heads and 10 horns and 7 crowns on his head. His tail swept a third of the stars out of the sky and flung them to the earth. The dragon stood in front of the woman who was about to give birth so that it might devour her child the moment it was born. She gave birth to a son, a male child, who will rule all the nations with an iron scepter. And her child was snatched up to God and to his throne. The woman fled into the desert to a place prepared for her by God, where she might be taken care of for 1,260 days. And there was war in heaven. Michael and his angels fought against the dragon and his angels fought back. But he was not strong enough, and they lost their place in heaven. The great dragon was hurled down, that ancient serpent called the devil or Satan, who leads the whole world astray. He was hurled to the earth and his angels with him. Then I heard a loud voice in heaven say, "Now have come the salvation and the power and the kingdom of our God and the authority of his Christ. For the accuser of our brothers, who accuses them before our God day and night, has been hurled down. They overcame him by the blood of the Lamb and by the word of their testimony. They did not love their lives so much as to shrink from death. Therefore rejoice, you heavens, and you who dwell in them. But woe to the earth and the sea, because the devil has gone down to you. He is filled with fury, because he knows that his time is short." From Revelation 12. Listen to the Bible. It's great for the soul.
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This is Golden Afternoon Music. Gerald Finzi was a disciple of Ralph Vaughan Williams and took naturally to writing music inspired by English folk song and the English landscape. A Severn Rhapsody was written in 1923, while Finzi had his home in the picturesque Cotswolds, and beautifully captures the spread of the land and the meandering river with a palette dominated by winds, flute, oboe, English horn, clarinet, bass clarinet, and French horn. Clarinetist Robert Plain and the Northern Sinfonia under Howard Griffiths with Gerald Finzi's A Severn Rhapsody. A figure in C.S. Lewis's Chronicles of Narnia plays a part in the 2015 Viola Concerto of Max Wolpert. Wolpert describes himself as, check out his website, a fiddler, composer, and storyteller conjuring up monsters and myth where the traditional, classical, and theatrical meet. This is his introduction to his viola concerto, Call Giants. Over the years, I've come to notice many shared concepts and images in the stories which inspire much of my music. One of these common threads is that notion best summed up by the line from Genesis chapter 6, verse 4. There were giants in the earth in those days. The implication, of course, being that there were giants in those days, but not today. They are long gone. The magic is disappearing. The world is getting smaller. To encapsulate this notion, this concerto is framed around a melodic interval, which gradually diminishes and draws together. Thus, the first movement is built on an ascending perfect fifth, the second movement on an ascending perfect fourth, and the third movement on an ascending major third. This work was written for and is dedicated to Brett Dubner, whose unbridled zeal and diligence in championing new music is a tremendous inspiration. The movements of Wolpert's Viola Concerto are Father Time, The Golden Harp, and Dance of the Cloud Women. Time is running out for the world as we know it, and a manipulation of rhythm and energy, among other things, throughout the concerto will not let us forget it. Here's the dedicatee, Brett Dubner, and the South Arizona Symphony Orchestra under Linus Lerner, and the Viola Concerto No. 1, Giants, of Max Wolpert.

The rhythm in this last movement is of Balkan inspiration, and it never lets up for a minute. Max Wolpert's Viola Concerto No. 1, called Giants, dates from 2015. This performance at the Naxos label features a works dedicatee, Brett Dubner, and the Southern Arizona Symphony Orchestra, conducted by Linus Lerner. This is A Good Measure on DZFE. It's time for a little respite and our reflection. John chapter 3, verse 16. For God so loved the world that he gave his only Son, that whoever believes in him shall not perish, but have eternal life. The first truth in this text, God's love, is foundational to everything that follows. But can anything more be said about the love of God that Christians don't already know? As a matter of fact, yes. Perhaps the first thing I would point out is that God's love is not uniform or monolithic. That is to say, God loves different people and different things differently. His love is multifaceted and variegated. That may surprise you, but consider this. The Bible talks often of God's love for his Son, our Lord Jesus Christ, and of the Son's love for the Father. We read in John 3:35, "The Father loves the Son and has given all things into his hand." In John 14:31, Jesus says, "I do as the Father has commanded me, so that the world may know that I love the Father." Again in John 17:26, Jesus says he will make known the name of the Father, so that the love with which you have loved me may be in them, and I in them. This is a dimension of divine love that is almost beyond comprehension. God loves us in spite of our sin. But there is no sin in the Godhead that might impede or limit the love that the Father, Son, and Holy Spirit have for each other. There is no obstacle in the way that might diminish the love that the persons of the Godhead have for each other. Their mutual love is perfect, perpetual, and pure. Then, secondly, there is God's love for his creation. The psalmist declares that the Lord is good to all, and his mercy is over all that he has made. Psalm 145, verse 9. Jesus, in Matthew 5:44-45, commands us to love our enemies and pray for those who persecute us, so that we may be seen to be sons of our Father who is in heaven. For he makes his sun to rise on the evil and on the good, and sends rain on the just and the unjust. God's love leads him to make gracious provision even for those he created who hate him. That there is God's love for the sinful fallen world, that is what we find here in John 3:16. Fourth, there is God's love for the nation Israel. We read this in Deuteronomy chapter 7. The Lord your God has chosen you to be a people for his treasured possession, out of all the peoples who are on the face of the earth. It was not because you were more in number than any other people that the Lord set his love on you and chose you, for you were the fewest of all peoples. But it is because the Lord loves you. We read about this yet again in Deuteronomy 10:14-15. Behold, to the Lord your God belong heaven and heaven of heavens, the earth with all that is in it. Yet the Lord set his heart and love on your fathers and chose your offspring after them, you above all peoples, as you are this day. Neither of these texts means that everyone who is an Israelite was saved. We know that many within the nation were rebellious and hard-hearted and turned continually to idolatry. But God loved the nation as his covenant people and blessed them with countless privileges and promises. This doesn't mean that there's no sense in which God loved other nations, but he didn't love them in the same way that he chose to love Israel. Fifth and finally, there is God's love for his elect, redeemed people. This is a love that goes beyond merely providing physical blessings for them. This is a love that actually leads him into a saving relationship with him. When God loves someone in this way, he goes beyond merely offering them eternal life. He actually works in their hearts to overcome their rebellion and unbelief and leads them to faith in Jesus. This is what Paul had in mind in Ephesians 1 when he said, "In love,
God predestined us for adoption to Himself as sons through Jesus Christ, according to the purpose of His will. Again in Ephesians 2, He said, God, being rich in mercy, because of the great love with which He loved us, even when we were dead in our trespasses, made us alive together with Christ. This love is great because it actually leads God to cause us to come alive in faith and trust and joy in Jesus. This love conquers and overcomes spiritual death and gives new and eternal life. Sam Storms, writing for his blog Enjoying God at samstorms.com.

0: a modern organ work from 20th century America, paying tribute to the trumpet tunes of the Baroque. Like many of his contemporaries, Ernest Bacon incorporated the inflections of American music in all its variety in his compositions. He did not succumb to the post-war cynicism, which, for many, made the avant-garde ethos an inevitable choice. His music sets out to affirm life. Ernest Bacon's trumpet tune was brought to us by organist Marion Rule Metzen. This is 98.7 DZFE, The Master's Touch, Manila's fine music station, and you're with me, Tiffany, on The Good Measure, A Harmony of Classics. We come to the centerpiece of today's program right after the break. Stay with me for Dominic Argento's Jonah and the Whale.
1: 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Pianist Mariel Ilusorio hosts and performs, joined by string players Sara Maria Gonzalez, Cedric Rafael Usan, Amy June Cumming, and Justin Vincent Luis de Luzon. Unraveling Ravel features the composer's violin sonata in G, the 5 o'clock foxtrot after L'Enfant et le Sortilège, Bavane pour une enfant fugue, and the opening movements of his string quartet. Unraveling Ravel, September 5 p.m. on the roof deck of Sunshine Place, 56 Jupiter Street, Makati City. For more information and ticket reservations, please contact Mariel Ilusorio at 0917-709-2255.
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0: American composer Dominic Argento passed away in February 2019. A rich canon of songs, operas, and choral works testify to the literary vein that was essential to his art. Wide-ranging interests also led him to one of his stylistic trademarks, the playful use of a macaronic method, or to put it another way, the juxtaposition of unlike things in such a way as to highlight their consonances and dissonances. The first choral work of his maturity, and his first full-length oratorio for chorus and orchestra, was inspired by a painting on the ceiling of a church in Sweden. It was commissioned by two Minneapolis churches and was completed in 1973. Dominic Argento gave this introduction. On the vaulted ceiling of the church of Harkeberga in Sweden is a painting by Albertus Pictor showing Jonah being thrown into the sea by sailors to calm the storm that threatens to overwhelm their small boat. Jonah's hands are piously clasped in prayer as he is about to tumble into the jaws of a great fish. A few feet away from him, and simultaneously it would appear, a completely naked Jonah, his hands still clasped in prayer, is being vomited up onto dry land after 3 days spent in the belly of the whale, during which time not only his clothes, but also his hair and beard have been digested. What I find so endearing and winning in that painting is a nonchalant mixture of realism, naivete, symbolism, and the blithe disregard for time and space. This blending of simplicity and sophistication produces for me a delightful dynamic. In Jonah and the Whale, I've tried to capture some of the spirit of Albertus Pictor's painting, bringing together disparate elements, idioms, and techniques. The music is macaronic in its mosaic of texts, passages from the King James and Vulgate translations of Scripture, the Tridentine Mass, traditional songs and hymns. There is also a part for narrator, reading Argento's own modernization of a 14th century Middle English poem that elaborates on the scriptural account of Jonah. While Argento's point of departure was a late medieval painting, the timeless themes of Jonah's story cannot but come to the surface. Jonah's flight from the Lord who calls him, his eventual reconciliation with God, the repentance of the people of Nineveh, even the somewhat ambiguous conclusion of the Book of Jonah, are communicated in this music. We'll hear Dominic Argento's 1973 oratorio, Jonah and the Whale. This performance features Thomas Oakes as narrator, tenor Daniel Norman as Jonah, bass Daniel Cole portraying the voice of God. Together with them are the Providence Singers and the Boston Modern Orchestra Project under Andrew Clark. By Dominic Argento, Jonah and the Whale.

It befell long ago in the land of Judah, wherein Jonah was enjoined to be prophet to the Gentiles. God's charge to him came, creating no cheer, with these harsh words, rankling and roaring.

0: When that voice, which had stunned his mind, ceased speaking, Jonah's wit was withered, and warily he thought,
1: if...

So he passes to the port to secure a safe passage and finds there a fair ship fitted for its journey. He seeks out the sailors and they settle on a sum for taking him to Tarshish on the following tide.

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Working at the windlass, they weigh their anchors and smartly secure the bowline to the mast.

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A blithe breeze behind them bellies out the sails. And spanks this sweet

Never was so joyful a Jew as was Jonah, to have escaped so easily from the errand of God, believing that he who had established the earth was helpless to harm him on the high seas.

But our Lord looks on all things, on land or afloat. For the master of mankind, wise in all matters, ever wakeful and waiting, works at will. He evoked the elements he himself had endowed, and winds quickly wakened when wrathfully he called.

ragged clouds rose up, reddening the skies. The sea soft, most sorely stunning the ear. Winds on the dark waters wrestled together, making waves rage wildly, whelming so high that the frightened fish darted and fled in terror. The gale grew in fury and smashed all the gear, then hurled in a heap the helm and the stern. Ripped ropes from the riggings and rent the sails. Still the crew cut the cables, bailed quick as they could. Intent on escaping, they scooped out the sea. For Beeman's voyage ne'er so vile, his life is ever sweet. They labored to lighten the load of the ship, throwing overboard ballast and bales of cargo. Then bags and feather beds, bright gowns and robes, their casks and chests and their coffers as well. But the wailing of the wind went on wilder than ever, and even more whelming were the waves on that sea.

0: remained no remedy. They resigned all hope, and each craved to the god who could comfort him best. Then the wisest spoke out, despair in his voice.
1: I believe some lawless wretch may be on board, who has grieved his god or greatly angered him. See, for his sins we shall sink, we shall perish for his sake. I suggest we settle lots on every soul, and let the loser be lured into the sea.
0: To this they agreed and assembled at once, arranging among them that all should draw lots. The injurious journeyer was judged to be Jonah.

He showed them by signs, which they well understood, that he had fled from the face of our father, the Lord. Then fear fell upon them, freezing their hearts. Roughly they took him by top and by toe, and into the tumultuous sea he was thrown. No sooner was he tossed out than the tempest abated, the waves subsided, and the waters grew still.

Wild Wallowing Whale. By God's own will, beaten up from the abyss.

touching nary a tooth, Jonah tumbled down its throat. With a mighty surge, the fish swept to the bottom of the sea, where rough rocks rolled in the raging currents, with the man in its maw, much tortured by dread. Little wonder it was that he wept in woe. The whale, ever rolling, roamed the watery wilderness. Seated in its stomach, safe and secure, Jonah pondered this lesson.

0: He who in happiness had hidden from his God, now in sorrow and suffering sought him. At last, stillness descended, and in the silence he prayed.
1: I cried my

0: Then our father firmly commanded the fish to spit up the sinner on some dry shore. Jonah looked at the land that lay there before him. It was the very same spot where his journey had started.
1: Once again, the wind of God's word whirled about him.

Then, quick as he could, Jonah complied. And when night arrived, he was very near Nineveh. The city itself was so wondrously wide that it took 3 days to traverse the town.

0: that first whole day, Jonah hurried ahead. Not a word did he speak as he went on his way. Then he cried out clearly, so that all might catch the true tenor of his theme, and he told them this.
1: Shall Nineveh be punished and its pleasures all destroyed?

This speech was cited and spread all about to the burghers and bachelors that lived in the borough. Such fear overcame them, some fainted forthwith, their countenances clouded by the chill in their hearts. Still Jonah never ceased, always saying the same. He kept crying out to the king himself heard, who then rashly arose and rushed from his throne to a high heap of ashes wherein he could hide. There, dazed in the dust, with many tears dropping, he wailed and he wept for his wicked deeds. Then he said to his sergeant,

0: And God, through his goodness, forgave them, as the king had said. For, in spite of his vow, the Lord withheld his vengeance. Much anguish then seethed in the soul of Jonah. He waxed like a whirlwind, his wrath towards our Lord. Such anger took hold of his heart that he hurled out a painful prayer to the high prince like this.
1: Now, Lord, take my life. Take my life, take my life, take my life,

Then joyless Jonah begins one more journey. Grumbling, he goes to gain the high ground at the eastern edge of that evil city, there to watch and wait for what might happen next. He there built a booth, the best he could build, out of hay and fern and a few flowering herbs, for that spot possessed not a single grove to shield him from the sun or cast any shade. And at last he laid down and slept soundly till dawn.

But meanwhile, by God's will, a worm gnawed the roots. And when Jonah awoke, the woodbine was withered, all shriveled and sere with those splendid leaves. Fierce heat as from a furnace fell upon Jonah, now that nothing could shield him from the searing sun. His vine had vanished, and in vain he wept, once again in anger.

Thou's a nerd, a simpleton, also babes at the breast, utterly blameless and witless women who could not distinguish their one hand from the other for all this high world. Besides, the burrow abounds in dumb beasts, incapable of man's mischief, therefore innocent, but purpose.

boat on swirls of pure waters, a great fish frolicked, filled with heavenly grace. For unlike the petulant prophet who faltered, the whale never wavered. God's will it obeyed. So should we all, if we wish to be wise, tread patiently the path appointed by

The medieval painting that gave rise to this oratorio may have come across as quaint and even naive, but there is nothing naive about the thought on which the oratorio closes. Indeed, salvation is of the Lord. We hear Dominic Argento's colorful 1973 oratorio, Jonah and the Whale, performed by tenor Daniel Norman singing Jonah, bass Daniel Cole singing the voice of God, together with the Providence Singers and Boston Modern Orchestra Project under Andrew Clark. Thomas Oakes was narrator. A dark orchestral implosion is the last of our music this program. We go forward to 1978 and the last of Samuel Barber's essays for orchestra. The creation of the first accompanied his first success with the Adagio for strings. The last dates from just before his death.

Farmer's final essay was written in the summer of 1978 and was first conducted by Zubin Mehta in New York. The dramatic third essay for orchestra by Samuel Barber, brought to us by the St. Louis Symphony Orchestra under Leonard Slatkin. And that is today's program. Thanks for listening with me, Tiffany, here on The Good Measure, the classics in harmony on The Master's Touch. I hope you enjoyed our time together. For more on DZFE's programs, visit our website at dzfe.febc.ph. 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Until next time on The Good Measure.

Hello and welcome to the Adoration Songbook. I'm Paul Usher with the Center for Church Music in Grand Haven, Michigan. Today we sing a hymn that might be new to you, but it's a great hymn of commitment and devotion, Make Me a Captive, Lord.

0: When we sing a hymn, we allow our control center, that is, the mind, to concentrate on the truth of Scripture. Make Me a Captive, Lord, helps us to focus on the many paradoxes found in God's Word. When I am weak, then I am strong. Whoever wishes to save his life will lose it. He that is least among you all, this is the one who will be great. Our hymn says, My heart is weak and poor until it master find. It has no spring of action sure, it varies with the wind. It cannot freely move till thou hast wrought its chain. Enslave it with thy matchless love, and deathless it shall reign.
1: My

describing our hymn writer, Reverend George Matheson, Dr. Don Husted, who, by the way, wrote the beautiful music for the hymn, says, "One of nature's great phenomena is this. A kernel of wheat must disintegrate and decompose in the ground in order to reproduce itself. It must die in order that it might continue to live." No doubt Reverend George Matheson learned this lesson through his own personal experience. As a brilliant young ministerial student of 18, he lost his sight. Because of his blindness, he eventually had to give up his research and scholarship in theology, an activity which he dearly loved. Instead, George Matheson gave his time and strength to devotional preaching and writing. During his lifetime as a minister in the Scottish Free Church, he had a profound influence on all who heard him preach, from Queen Victoria to Oswald Chambers.

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0: What kind of dreams could turn a family against its own? 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Sproul traces the life of Joseph, showing how God works, even human betrayal, toward his long-promised good.
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2: We continue now with our study of the life of Joseph. In our last session, we saw how that after 2 years, the butler finally remembered Joseph when he realized that Pharaoh had been so profoundly distressed by this dream that he had. And so after 13 years of trial and tribulation, Joseph is about to be vindicated. We pick up the story in chapter 41, beginning at verse 14. Then Pharaoh sent and called Joseph, and they brought him quickly out of the dungeon. Maybe that day they brought him quickly out of the dungeon, but it wasn't quick enough to satisfy Joseph. He'd been there about 3 years. And he shaved, changed his clothing, and came to Pharaoh. Interesting that that little detail is added there, that Joseph was given a new set of clothes because the clothes that he'd worn in prison were not fitting to appear before the Pharaoh. And it was the custom of the Egyptian men at this period in history to be clean shaven. And Pharaoh said to Joseph, "I've had a dream, and there is no one who can interpret it. But I have heard it said of you that you can understand a dream to interpret it." And so Joseph answered Pharaoh, saying, "It is not in me. God will give Pharaoh an answer of peace." Well, the first thing that Joseph does here is expresses a statement of profound humility. Here, Pharaoh himself is talking to Joseph, who has been dragged out of prison. He's in exile. He's nothing in this land. And Pharaoh's at his wit's end, and Pharaoh is saying, "I've heard that you can interpret dreams, and nobody can interpret mine. Please help me." I mean, what a time for Joseph to stand up there, let his chest swell out a little bit, and say, "Don't worry about it in another minute, Pharaoh. I'll interpret it for you. I can handle this." Joseph said, "It's not me. It is not in me to interpret your dream. Only God can interpret your dream." And here is Joseph bearing witness to Pharaoh of the character of his God. And at the same time saying, "I'll give you the answer. God will interpret this dream to give Pharaoh peace." And so Pharaoh said to Joseph, "Behold, in my dream, I stood on the bank of the river." And now, for the sake of time, I'm just going to skip over this part of the text, because all that we have here is the Pharaoh's recounting of the dream, as we've already read it. And he speaks of the devouring of the fat cows by the skinny ones and the good grain by the bad grain. And in verse 25, we read this. Joseph said to Pharaoh, "The dreams of Pharaoh are one." Now, that's something that obviously the other interpreters had missed. Pharaoh, this really isn't two dreams. It's one dream. It's the same message given in two different forms. Joseph recognizing God's handiwork of confirming the truth by repetition. And he says there's a unified message in both of these dreams. "The dreams of Pharaoh are one. God has shown Pharaoh what he, that is, what God, is about to do. The seven good cows are 7 years, and the seven good heads of grain are 7 years." The dreams are one. "And the seven thin and ugly cows which came up after them are 7 years, and the seven empty heads blighted by the east wind are 7 years of famine. This is the thing which I have spoken to Pharaoh. God has shown Pharaoh what he is about to do. Indeed, 7 years of great plenty will come throughout all the land of Egypt, But after them, 7 years of famine will arise, and so all the plenty will be forgotten in the land of Egypt, and the famine will deplete the land, so that the plenty will not be known in the land because of the famine following it, for it will be very severe. And the dream was repeated to Pharaoh twice, because the thing is established by God, and God will shortly bring it to pass. And so Joseph interprets the dream. The cows and the wheat are all about what is about to unfold in the nation of Egypt. 7 years of plenty, followed by 7 years of great distress and famine. Now think about what famine can do to a nation. Think of Ethiopia, whose whole economy for the people of the land was found in cattle. They had no agriculture. They lived from their cattle. And a cattle disease, a severe blight, came and completely decimated the herds. And as a result, people in Ethiopia were dying by the millions. In our own day, Bangladesh, other places in this world where the famine comes and the crops are destroyed. Now, in those days, they didn't have relief agencies from wealthy nations to transport goods and perishable food with airplanes and trucks and all of that. So in that agricultural society, when a famine came, not for 1 year, but 7 years, it would be worse than the bubonic plague. Life itself would be threatened in the land. Now, therefore, let Pharaoh select a discerning and wise man and set him over the land of Egypt. Let Pharaoh do this, and let him appoint officers over the land to collect one-fifth of the produce of the land of Egypt in the 7 plentiful years. And let them gather all the food of those good years that are coming and store up grain under the authority of Pharaoh, and let them keep food in the cities. Then that food shall be as a reserve for the land for the 7 years of famine which shall be in the land of Egypt, that the land may not perish during the famine. And so Joseph gives the word of God to the strongest politician on the globe and said, it's time right now to introduce emergency measures of saving for the future. And he said, what you need to do, Pharaoh, in each of the 7 years of plenty, we have to impose a special tax, as it were. This is not the ordinary tax. This is a crisis tax of 20%. 20% of everything that is grown in this period is to be set aside in store cities as a reserve to have us able to meet the crisis of the famine when it comes. And you need to appoint somebody who's an able administrator, and I don't think we should jump to the conclusion that Joseph was subtly suggesting himself here. He just simply, this has to be done with no political machinations, no political chicanery, with the well-being, the real well-being of the people in view. And reading about this text, I was amazed at the level of taxation in ancient lands. Not anywhere near the level of taxation in 20th century America or in the economies of the Western world, such as in Europe and Canada and elsewhere. And yet here we are with a tax rate that far exceeds 20% in our country. And at the end of each year, we're deeper and deeper and deeper in debt. And as a nation, we are not saving. We are not protecting the future of our people. We are not setting up reserves for the future, as God commands this ancient pagan king to do. Because the ruler is responsible to be a steward in the house of God, to be concerned for the well-being of his people by making provisions for the future. And you don't do that by spending more than you make. I don't know of any government on the face of the earth today that couldn't learn something very significant from this text. We are a world of wasteful consumers who exploit the goods and the resources of the land and don't preserve things for the futures. Our silos are empty as we spend and spend and spend. And the more we tax, the more we spend. Now, this program here that Joseph is advocating in the name of God is similar to what some of you remember still from World War II, where there was rationing because there was a national emergency and people were saving lard and silk and paper and all of these supplies in order for there to be a future for the nation. And the people understood that sacrifice was needed for survival because we were engaged in a world conflict. And those kinds of severe situations call for sacrifices to be made in order to protect the future of the land and of the people. No different from what God is calling Pharaoh to do. That food shall be as a reserve for the land for 7 years of famine, which shall be in the land of Egypt, that the land may not perish during the famine. Verse 37 of chapter 41, so the advice was good in the eyes of Pharaoh and in the eyes of all his servants. I remember a man making a statement several years ago in the midst of a political debate. He made this claim. He said, I wish that we will have statesmen who will look to the next generation instead of politicians who look only to the next election. That stuck in my mind. That's the difference between a politician and a statesman. The statesman is concerned about the future generations. The politician is only thinking short term. What do I have to do to get reelected? Instead, what do I have to do that will really benefit the nation? Statesmen are hard to find. But Pharaoh, at least this Pharaoh, was a statesman, and he was looking for the future of his people. And so Pharaoh said to his servants, can we find such a one as this, a man in whom is the Spirit of God? Verse 39, Pharaoh said to Joseph, inasmuch as God has shown you all this, there is no one as discerning and wise as you. You shall be over my house, and all my people shall be ruled according to your word. Only in regard to the throne will I be greater than you. And Pharaoh said to Joseph, see, I have set you over all the land of Egypt. When God vindicates his servant, he does it royally, really royally, far above and beyond anything Joseph could ask or think. That's God. That's the promise that's made again and again in the New Testament, that if we are willing to endure suffering and humiliation for a season, that God has promised a future for his people beyond what eye has been ever to see or ear has ever heard or has even entered into the thoughts of man. We can't imagine the wondrous things that God has in store for his people who will trust him in the times of languishing in prison. Again, the irony of God's sovereign providence here. Joseph got in trouble because he said to his brothers when he was a boy and had had this dream that the time would come when he would be exalted over them. Just a few scruffy Hebrew guys. And he got in trouble with his parents when he said there would be a time when he would be over them. It's two people. And now Pharaoh said, I am going to appoint you over everybody in my kingdom except me. Now who does that include? The butler who forgot him. Potiphar who put him in prison. And Potiphar's wife, whose lies put him in prison in the first place. Can you imagine in the next issue of the Egyptian Gazette, Potiphar's wife picks up the paper and sees this servant, this slave that she had slandered, is now the prime minister? I mean, she's saying to Potiphar, don't you think it'd be nice for us to go on a little trip or a vacation? I see them heading for Syria or someplace in a heartbeat to escape, because how do they know how vengeful Joseph might be? Then verse 42, then Pharaoh took his signet ring off his hand and put it on Joseph's hand. And he clothed him in garments of fine linen and put a gold chain around his neck. And he had him ride in the second chariot which he had. And they cried out before him, bow the knee. So he set him over all the land of Egypt. Now, all of these symbols of power are transferred to Joseph. And it's not that Pharaoh said, go out and make a ring just like mine, so that Joseph can have one too. No, Pharaoh takes off his own signet ring. That is the sign of his unique royal authority, and says, put it on Joseph. And he gives him the garments of fine linen, the garments of royalty in Egypt, where there the garments were white rather than purple in some of the other ancient kingdoms. Fine white linen. And get him his own private chariot. And it'll be the second chariot when we have the royal procession and Pharaoh drives in the first chariot. The second chariot will be manned by Joseph, second in command in the whole nation. Now that may seem extreme and extravagant, and you might think that Pharaoh is acting a little bit impetuously. But do you realize, first of all, Joseph has just saved the kingdom. Pharaoh would be king over nothing in 14 years without Joseph. He would have been unprepared for the devastating famine that would have destroyed his land. Not only that, but he would still be trying to figure out this mysterious message that he had received. Now, again, we have to read between the lines. Obviously, Pharaoh was inclined initially to think that Joseph might have an extraordinary degree of wisdom and might be useful in this place of power and authority, that he needed somebody. But obviously, he's getting more information about Joseph and finds out that Joseph's track record is one of unparalleled excellence in administration. He's found his man. I once told somebody, I said, I need somebody to work for me. I have a job opening at Ligonier, and the pay is terrific. The pay is $200,000 a year. People say, well, what job do you have that offers $200,000 a year? I said, the job I'm offering for $200,000 a year is a job where somebody can come to Ligonier and take care of all of my problems. And the guy said, well, I want that job. And I say, well, here's the problem. First problem I have is where to find a $200,000 to pay you. That's just a short way of saying good help is hard to find, particularly when you get to the responsibility of that kind of management, to manage an entire kingdom in times of crisis. Now, it's also important to understand that the place where Joseph was put was not only the head of peacetime operations in the land, but he was also in charge of war.

0: be displayed in the life of Joseph. We could easily look at this event in the life of Joseph and in the history of Egypt and see at first glance the wisdom of the program that Joseph is recommending to Pharaoh for saving for future famine. And it would be easy, as I've already mentioned, to look at stark contrast between that and the way we manage nations today. And it's easy to throw stones at our politicians and our governments. But it goes beyond that. This kind of stewardship is to begin in the home, with us. The principle that we have in Scripture is that each family is responsible to provide for the needs of that unit. The Bible says that the father or the husband who fails to provide for his own household is worse than an infidel, worse than an unbeliever. And the word provide means to look ahead, to make provisions for the needs of his family. And you don't do that by spending more than you take in. You don't do that without providing reserves for the rainy day, or worse, for the days when it never rains and nothing grows. And so this principle applies not only to Pharaoh, to earthly governments, but it applies to us.
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Reginald Haber's text framing of the song The Trihagion, the thrice-repeated use of the word holy in reference to God, which appears twice in Scripture, both in accounts of visions of the throne room of God, found in the books of Isaiah and Revelation. James Lytton directing the American Boy Choir in Holy, Holy, Holy.

The third stanza of the hymn describes the terrible and incomparable holiness of the Lord, but also the perfection of His love. In this, we are reminded of God's revelation of His name to Moses in Exodus. "The Lord, the Lord, a God merciful and gracious, slow to anger, and abounding in steadfast love and faithfulness, keeping steadfast love for thousands, forgiving iniquity and transgression and sin, but who will by no means clear the guilty." This from Stephen Powlus's setting of the English poet George Herbert, interpreting the 23rd Psalm. "The God of love my shepherd is. He is mine and I am his. If I stray, he doth convert and bring my mind in frame. And all this not for my desert, but for his holy name." The Calvin College Alumni Choir here under Pearl Shankwan.

This second psalm is a straightforward setting of Psalm 92. It is good to give thanks to the Lord, to declare thy steadfast love in the morning and thy faithfulness by night. Pearl Shankwan directed the Calvin College Alumni Choir and organist Kenneth Boss. The origins of the plain song tune are shrouded in antiquity, but Veni Creator Spiritus, a hymn to the Holy Spirit of God, has been sung for over 12 centuries. John Cook offers an improvisation on Veni Creator Spiritus, here performed by organist Marian Hulmetson.

by John Cook, an improvisation on Veni Creator Spiritus, delivered by organist Marianne Rule Matheson. In rural 18th century America, singing schools helped congregations to learn new part song music through the use of European psalmization syllables and so-called tune books. The Sacred Harp, published in 1844, contained music score using a four-shape notation system to help singers read music more easily. Among the hymns found there is Come, Holy Spirit, Come, to the tune Abbeville, to perform the ensemble Anonymous Four.

also found in The Sacred Harp of 1844. What wondrous love is this? To an American folk melody, Anonymous Four performed. We close with two hymn arrangements. Time has softened the strident measures of What Wondrous Love Is This in the arrangement by Dwight Gustafson, who here conducts the Bob Jones University Symphony Orchestra. J. Martin Pinner is the viola soloist.

0: Phoebe Knapp's tune is inextricable from Fanny Crosby's text, Blessed Assurance, Jesus is Mine. Knapp wrote some 500 gospel songs. Dwight Gustafson's arrangement of The Assurance, brought to us here by the Bob Jones University Symphony Orchestra under Gustafson. Thank you for tuning in with Tiffany, who produced this sacred music interlude. This is David. Have a blessed Lord's Day.
1: This is Max MacLean. Why does Jesus quote Isaiah's prophecy about him? 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Lord, who has believed our message, and to whom has the arm of the Lord been revealed? For this reason they could not believe, because as Isaiah says elsewhere, he has blinded their eyes and deadened their hearts, so they can neither see with their eyes, nor understand with their hearts, nor turn, and I would heal them. Isaiah said this because he saw Jesus' glory and spoke about him. Yet at the same time, many, even among the leaders, believed in him. But because of the Pharisees, they would not confess their faith for fear they would be put out of the synagogue, for they loved praise from men more than praise from God. From John 12, listen to the Bible. 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

You heard Stradella Sinfonia in D, presented by Ludwig Gödler on trumpet, in the Leipzig Bach Collegium. 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

Neville Mariner conducted the Academy of St. Martin in the Fields, and Franz von Suppes the Peregrination after Fortune. 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

0: Soloist and conductor Geza Anda performed with the Salzburg Mozarteum Camerata Academica in Mozart's Piano Concerto No. 2 in B-flat K39. 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
1: Most of us are quick to notice the worst in people, their flaws, their mistakes, their failures. But rarely do we stop to ask, what would happen if I chose to see their best instead? Hi, I'm Bernie Diamond and welcome again to Fresh. A young physicist named Albert Einstein was labelled by teachers as slow and incapable. Some even said he'd never amount to anything. But one saw promise in him, encouraged his curiosity, gave him space to explore. That belief unlocked the genius the world would later know. If you want to bring out the best in people, you have to be prepared to look

0: for the best in them. James chapter 4, verse 11. Brothers and sisters, don't say anything against each other. If you criticize your brother or sister in Christ or judge them, you're criticizing and judging the law they follow. And when you're judging the law, you're not a follower of the law. You have become a judge. Look, Jesus didn't just live that out. He personified it. He looked at the corrupt tax collector and saw a disciple. He looked at the sinful woman and saw faith. He looked at a rough fisherman and saw the rock of his church. He never ignored flaws, but he inevitably saw God's possibilities in people. So let me ask you, who are you tearing down with criticism, maybe even silently in your own heart? What if you chose instead to see them through the eyes of Jesus, to believe in what he can do in them? Because when you humble yourself to see the best in others, you'll all of a sudden be capable of bringing out their best. That's the way of Christ, because that's God's word, fresh for you today. Friend, the love of God for you is more than words could ever say. He wants to transform your life, to fill you with his joy, his peace, his power. That's why I would so love to send you these fresh devotional messages every day. 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

0: Learning about Jesus eventually brings each one of us to a crossroads moment. Which way will we turn? 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Alistair Begg is teaching from chapter 9 in John's Gospel, beginning with verse 39.
1: We have spent, obviously, the vast majority of time looking at the incident concerning the healing of the man born blind. This man was awakened to the fact of his spiritual blindness. He might have thought that his greatest need in life was in order to have his physical sight restored, which, of course, Jesus had done. But when all is said and done, Jesus seeks him out in order to ask him a question, the question that is found in verse 35, "Do you believe in the Son of Man?" And the response of the man is eager. He is genuinely interested. "Who is he, sir?" the man asks. "Tell me so that I may believe in him." And he stands in direct contrast to the Pharisees who refused to see what was right before their noses. They were the ones who claimed to have the sight, but they were in fact the ones who were blind to the truth. They regard themselves as the guides of the blind. You can read that in Romans 2. They regard themselves as a light that shines to those in the darkness. They regard themselves as instructors of the foolish. Paul mentions all of that when he is arguing to the point in Romans 3 where he says, "And so the whole world is accountable before God, whether you are a Gentile coming from that background or whether you are a Jew feeling yourself to be the custodians of all of this truth." And so it makes their question all the more striking, doesn't it? One can almost hear the almost see the sneer on their faces. What, are we blind too? Sense the smugness of their tone, catch a flavor of the derision directed at Jesus. You can just see this. You know that horrible feeling when you're in a room somewhere and everybody else thinks they're in the know and they ask a question and they just are dissing you and they look at one another like, you know, and you just feel so small and so impoverished by it all. That's what they're doing. Or they're looking at one another going, so we're blind too, are we, Jesus? Yeah. But blind they were. So blind, they didn't know how blind they were. They're like the man in Luke 18. Remember the wonderful parable Jesus tells of the Pharisee and the tax collector. And to those confident in their own righteousness and who look down on everybody else, Luke says in Luke 18, Jesus told a story. Context is clear, isn't it? To those who were confident in their own righteousness, to people who were sure they could see, to people who were dead certain that they were not the blind people, to those who were confident in their own righteousness and looked down on everybody else, all those poor people who can't see, Jesus told a parable. There were two men went up to the temple to pray. One was a Pharisee and the other a tax collector. The people nudging one another, "Here we go, good guy, bad guy." The classic Jesus story. There's a good fellow and a bad fellow. I wonder what this one's about. And the Pharisee stood up and prayed about himself. "God, I thank you, I'm not like other men. Robbers, evildoers, adulterers, like this tax collector here. After all, I fast twice a week, I give a tenth of all I get." People would be going, "That's pretty good, pretty good. Giving him marks out of 10. Jesus said, "But the tax collector stood at a distance. He would not even look up to heaven, but he beat his breast and said, 'God, have mercy on me, a sinner.'" And then the sting in the tail. Jesus says, "I tell you that this man, the tax collector, went home justified before God. For everyone who exalts himself, like the Pharisees, who think they can see, will be humbled. And whoever humbles himself will be exalted." Do you remember the Simeon statement now, holding the baby in his arms? What did he say? "This child is destined for the falling and rising of many in Israel. Until a man or a woman falls at the feet of Jesus and says, 'I am a blind man, I am a blind woman,' they will never rise to see. As long as we sit in the supercilious perspective of the religious formalists declaring, 'You know, I have been around church for a long time. My uncle Jim gave me a Bible when we were married. I, I know that because I saw it just the other day. I hadn't seen it for years, but I know it's somewhere. You know, that all that kind of thing. I'm so glad that I don't need to trust in Jesus. I'm so glad that I'm like the Pharisee in this story. I'm not like other men. And actually, I've really upped my contribution since I came here as well, although I don't expect you to know much about that. Jesus turns the whole thing on his head. Oh, you're not suggesting that we're blind, are you, Jesus? You see, our response to Jesus shows what we think of ourselves. And our response to Jesus shows what we think of Jesus. And what they think of Jesus is just actually that he is deluded, that he's a madman, that he's demon-possessed. We saw that before. It comes again in chapter 10. Why listen to him, they said. He's demon-possessed and raving mad. And that for me is one of the great and intriguing things. How it is that people continue to come and listen to the Bible being preached, and actually you've already made your decision concerning Jesus. You've decided that Jesus was either deluded or he was deceitful. Unless you move from one of those two positions to acknowledge that he is who he is, that he is the light of the world, and that those who follow him will not walk in darkness, then you walk out into a darkness that is just completely utter darkness. Now look at how Jesus answers. Verse 39, there's a division. Verse 40, there's a question. And verse 41, there's an answer. The answer that he gives is a puzzling answer. It's certainly not an easy little verse, is it? They were probably expecting Jesus to say, yes, you are a blind bunch, or no, of course you're not blind. You're the Pharisees. You have all the news strapped around your wrists and fastened on your forehead. You've got all the Old Testament scriptures right there, right at your hand. And they probably expected either a yes or a no. But instead of doing that, he does what he does so often. That is, he just reaches in and twists their noses a little bit by responding in what is a paradoxical fashion. Now, let me just quote to you a Phillips paraphrase of this verse, because I think it will help us get the sense of it. Phillips paraphrases verse 41, which here reads, "If you were blind, you would not be guilty of sin, but now that you claim you can see, your guilt remains." It's like a really bad riddle, isn't it? You can say it to yourself 15 times in a row and still not get it. But listen to how Phillips does it. "If you were blind," returned Jesus, "nobody could blame you. But as you insist, we can see your guilt remains." If you were blind, you couldn't be held accountable for your ignorance. That's what he's saying. But since you insist, you can see your guilt remains. Now, if you think about it, these folks, of all folks, knew the characteristics of the Messiah who was to come. They were the ones who searched the scriptures. They were the ones who paid attention to the prophetic passages. They knew Isaiah 42. They knew that one of the characteristics of the Messiah when he came was that he would open the eyes of the blind. He would release captives. He would set people free from dungeons. And this has happened right in front of them. Jesus, in setting the man to see physically, has revealed the fact that he is the only one who can bring spiritual sight. That he has provided, as John says, one of the signs, evidence, so that people might believe that Jesus is the Christ, i.e., that they might believe that Jesus is the Messiah, that they might believe that all of the messianic prophecies have been fulfilled in this man, and that by believing they might have life in his name. And this has happened in front of them. The man has said to them, "Your unbelief is more remarkable than my cure. Because we know that only God can do this. There is no record of anybody doing this," he says. "God does this. And before their very eyes, Jesus has done what God alone can do." If they'd been without any understanding of spiritual things, then, of course, there wouldn't have been blameworthy. But because they have a knowledge of this stuff, they're culpable because they are unwilling to see beyond the horizon, as it were, of the Old Testament. And their condemnation lay in the fact that although they knew what they knew and claimed to see as well as they did, they failed to recognize God's Son when he came. Fulfilling what we read in the prologue, he came to his own, and his own received him not. But to as many as received him, who believed in his name, to them he gave the power to become the sons of God. Now, what makes this so staggeringly telling, loved ones, is this: that their sin remains because until they admit to their true blindness and come into the light, there is no hope for comfort or forgiveness. And what is true of them is true of each of us this morning. Let me say two things as we move to a close on this. There is absolutely no hope for those of us who are wise in our own eyes. There is no hope for those of us who are wise in our own eyes. Solomon puts it in Proverbs 26:12. Do you see a man wise in his own eyes? There is more hope for a fool than for him. That's why the prophet says, let not the wise man boast in his wisdom. Well, I'm a PhD. I did nuclear physics as an undergraduate and da-da-da-da-da. Good. Bring that gargantuan brain and all that gray matter and bow it down before the Lord of the universe. No, I refuse to. Okay. Let not the wise man boast in his wisdom, or the strong man boast in his strength. You know, I'm X years old and I can still do X number of push-ups and sit-ups and run 47 times around the block and everything else. Well, that's terrific. Bring your body as a living sacrifice to the God who made you and offer yourself in service to him. No, I don't want to do that. Okay. Let not the strong man boast in his strength. And let not the rich man boast in his riches. You know, I've done very, very well, and I can get into most clubs, and I travel extensively, and I have a home here and a home there. Is your home built on rock, or is it built on sand? I don't know. This would be a good time to find out. There is no hope for those of us who are wise in our own eyes. And there is no cure for people who reject the only cure there is. There is no cure for people who reject the only cure there is. There's an inherent logic in this, loved ones. If Jesus Christ is Lord, if Jesus is the person he claimed to be, then his exclusive claims with his expansive invitations drive us to the inevitability of a conclusion which is reacted to vociferously in contemporary America and in the West in particular. There is no cure. I was reading Macbeth again this week, looking for something, and for two reasons, actually. The first was this. When I thought about the nature of a cure, my mind went immediately to Lady Macbeth in the sleepwalking scene, when she is convinced of the fact that the blood that was on the daggers is still on her hands. And if you remember, she moves in the darkness of the night, talking to herself, longing for the spots to be out of her hands, recognizing that despite all of her physical washings, she cannot get it out. All the perfumes of Arabia could not get rid of this stuff, she says. And she's driving herself almost insane. And she's driving her king husband completely nuts along with her. And so he does exactly what you would expect him to do. He takes her to the doctor. And he says to the doctor, quote, cure her of that. Canst thou not minister to a mind diseased? Pluck from the memory a rooted sorrow? Raise out the written troubles of the brain, and with some sweet oblivious antidote, cleave the stuffed bosom of that perilous stuff which weighs upon her heart. The doctor says, therein the patient must minister to himself. Sorry, no can do. And then he says, more needs she the divine than the physician. More needs she the divine than the physician. I would not be at all surprised if there are not those who today sitting listening to me on one side of this great divide as the bell is about to ring for us in the conclusion of this sermon are not exactly as in Lady Macbeth's position. Oh, the circumstance may not be bloody daggers, but it may be a myriad things. And all of your external washings and all of your endeavors and all of your perfumes and everything that you've tried have left you absolutely hopeless. Let me tell you, there is no cure when you reject the only cure there is. He breaks the power of canceled sin and he sets the prisoner free. He is Jesus, sovereign Lord of the universe. He has demonstrated it in the transformation of this blind man. He has confronted him with his need of spiritual sight. He has opened up a door of opportunity to the religious formalists, and they sneered in their response. You're not saying we're blind, are you? And so here we are, and the division bell sounds again. The question is, will you respond by coming into the light, admitting your blindness, casting yourself on his mercy, and as a result find yourself seeing and saved? Or will you refuse to come to the light, claiming to hang on to your own personal sense of illumination? If you take the latter route, you go out into a darkness in which no light will ever shine. Who would be foolish enough to say such things to an intelligent group like this? Well, of course, if I couldn't turn you to the Bible and point you to Jesus, you should just chase me completely out of town. And you are sensible people, and you need to figure this out. But here's the deal. The division bell sounds. Go to your appropriate lobby. Where are you going? With a yes vote for Jesus or a no vote for Jesus? There's no abstentions. An abstention is a no. A maybe is a no. I'll get back to it is a no. Now, that's why the Bible always says, today, if you hear his voice, do not harden your hearts. Why? It is a call of God's mercy, because on another day, you may not hear his voice. This may be the day you hear his voice. Therefore, do something about it. I was in Carmel earlier last week. I was in the Santa Cruz Mountains speaking, and I went to Carmel. In Carmel, I bought myself a knife in a knife store. More knives than I've ever seen. Tiny little knife, don't be alarmed by it. My wife was desperately concerned. I said, I want to buy a knife. She said, what do you have in mind? I said, don't worry. But it's a tiny little knife. I wanted to whittle sticks with it, as it turns out. It's the Tom Sawyer coming out in me again. And in this store, there were so many knives that I said to the lady, the problem in here is the American problem. I said, it is the American problem, and it is the American wonder. She said, choice? I said, choice. And so we got them out, one at a time, two at a time. At one point, I had five out. And then I went away and I had lunch. And then I came back and got them all out again. And I said, you know, choice is such a difficult thing, isn't it? Just finally making a choice. Do you know what she said? Kierkegaard has a very interesting essay on that. Wow, I said. This is taking it up a notch. Kierkegaard. The existentialist from the 19th century. Yes. Well, what did he say? She says, Kierkegaard said that even good choices had negative consequences. So hurry up and buy a knife. So I bought a knife. And then I said to my family, you know, Kierkegaard said that every good choice had negative. And then one of the bright ones in the group said, I don't think Kierkegaard was absolutely right on that. What possible negative choice could there be? What negative dimension could there be in choosing Christ as your Savior? I said, yeah, I think that's right. So hurry up and make a choice, would you? Do you remember when Macbeth is getting ready to kill the king, King Duncan? And he's on his way. And parenthetically, the stage directions in the play say, a bell sounds. And Macbeth says, I go and it is done. The bell invites me. Hear it not, Duncan, for it is a knell that summons thee to heaven or to hell. See, Shakespeare understood the divide. There is no cure for those who reject the only cure there is. Will you not come to Christ and say, Lord Jesus, I am a blind girl. I am a blind man, wise to my own destruction, foolish in my arrogance. Make me see. Make me see. And he will. And when you begin to see, you will see everything differently. Heaven above is softer blue, and earth around is sweeter green, and something lives in every hue that Christless eyes have never seen, and birds with gladder songs o'erflow, and earth with deeper beauty shine. Since I know, as now I know, I am his, and he is mine. Some of you could stand and testify, couldn't you, and say, you know, I'm so glad that I heard that message, and because I used to be just completely lost. I used to be completely blind, and even when I was blind, I thought I could see everything. Well, you may want to mention to the person next to you before you leave today, just check, make sure. Just say, what side are you on of the divide here? What side are you on?
0: 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Alistair returns in just a moment. 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The Bible is clear that God wants to connect with us. He reveals himself in many ways, including through his creation. And this month, we are recommending a book titled The Language of Rivers and Stars, How Nature Speaks of the Glories of God. The book is both unique and beautiful, and the reflections invite you to slow down, to enjoy the world God has created, the sky, the seas, the plants, and the animals. 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This is the last weekend we are recommending this book, so be sure to check out The Language of Rivers and Stars when you visit our website at truthforlife.org. Now here is Alistair.
1: Father, come now and write your word in our hearts. Anything that is foolish or unkind or unwise or untrue may be banished from our recollection. And what is of yourself, make it our own. I pray for many who sit as unconverted believers, that today they might hear your voice, not harden their hearts, and embrace Christ, who is the light of life. For it is in his name we pray. Amen.
0: Thanks for listening. How can we reconcile what we know about our good God with the moral and social chaos we see around us? That's the question we'll consider as we begin a study in the book of Habakkuk next weekend. 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

Holy, holy, holy, Lord God Almighty. The music from the St. Paul's Chamber Choir and the setting of that wonderful hymn by Kay Lee Scott. Welcome to the Sound of Majesty. I'm Greg Wheatley, and once again, it is our privilege to welcome you here to this program. Nearly 1 hour of music that celebrates the greatness of God, His love, His mercy, His graciousness, and as it is revealed in His Son, the Lord Jesus Christ. We have hymns and spirituals and anthems all designed to help you to give praise and glory to God. The thrice holy God, who we read of in Isaiah chapter 6, as we heard that great opening anthem, Holy, Holy, Holy. Thanks for joining us here for the Sound of Majesty.

A mighty fortress is our God. The arrangement of John Rutter, sung by the Cambridge Singers here on The Sound of Majesty. Well, of course, the early Christian writer Augustine is a classic author, and we turn to him for our thoughts now. Actually, these thoughts collected in the book Early Will I Seek You, arranged and edited by David Hazard, and published by Bethany House Publishers. The words of Augustine: "The Scriptures," he says, "are very important in building our faith. By their authority and testimony, we are induced to believe. Whether we read them ourselves or hear them read, they form pictures in our mind, and hence we believe in what we have never actually seen except with the eyes of the Spirit. Consider our belief in the resurrection of Christ. Though we did not see his actual resurrection, we believe it because it was first testified to us. No one who lived at the time of Christ saw the resurrection either. They only saw him dying, but they believed firmly in the resurrection because they later saw and touched a living Christ after they had known him to be dead. These are the ones in whose testimony we trust. And as we read or listen to their true words, the resurrection becomes real to us too, in a kind of mental vision. As we dwell on this mental vision, it becomes real and strong in us. We are almost able to touch it by faith. In this way, we become steadfast and firm in our belief in truths like these. Jesus Christ died and rose again. He was seen and touched by men. He now lives in heaven. And as the Scripture says, we know that since Christ was raised from the dead, he cannot die again, and death no longer has mastery over him. No one living today witnessed these acts with their own eyes, but the power and the presence of the risen Christ can be real within us, depending on the measure of faith we hold."

Jesus, the Light of the World, Kathleen Battle and guitarist Christopher Parkening here on The Sound of Majesty. Jesus himself said, "I am the light of the world. He who follows me will not walk in darkness, but will have the light of life." Lord.

0: The music of J.S. Bach here on The Sound of Majesty, and that is his Brandenburg Concerto No. 3, the third movement, transcribed for guitars and played by the Los Angeles Guitar Quartet. We'll take a break here. When we come back, we have more great music on The Sound of Majesty, a very interesting setting of a hymn tune that you'll know, but played by Wind Symphony, the Concordia University Wind Symphony, in just a few moments. Also, music of Handel, music from the St. Paul's Chamber Choir, and the Robert Shaw Festival Singers. All of that is ahead on The Sound of Majesty.
1: Let me tell you about a man who was born in Scotland, who was educated in Ireland, and who spent most of his working life in England. His name was Henry Francis Light. Born in Ednam, just outside Kelso, in 1793. He educated in Ireland, in Trinity College, Dublin, and then he became a minister of the gospel. In the early days of his life as a minister, he had occasion to visit an older minister who was dying. And as he visited this man, they began to discuss what it was all about and the question of life after death. And as the old man and the younger man together pored over Paul's letter to the Romans, they discovered that it was possible to know peace with God through the Lord Jesus Christ. That older man found a faith with which to die, and that younger minister found a faith with which to live. Henry Francis Light wrote a good number of hymns. Perhaps two of the most well-known are Praise My Soul, the King of Heaven, based on Psalm 103, and that lovely hymn, Abide With Me, Fast Falls the Eventide.

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The great hymn text of Isaac Watts, Jesus shall reign where'er the sun does its successive journeys run. Music from the St. Paul's Chamber Choir, the setting of Edwin T. Child's Jesus Shall Reign. Well, welcome back to the Sound of Majesty, this second portion of our program. We're glad that you're with us, and we have much music ahead of us, so we hope you'll be able to stay. A little bit later, the music of the Robert Shaw Festival Singers and a very interesting setting called Bright Canaan. I think you'll enjoy that. Well, many of you will recognize the tune that forms the basis for this next setting. The title actually is On a Hymn Song of Philip Bliss. Philip Bliss, of course, a gospel songwriter. And this particular tune you will know as It Is Well With My Soul. When peace like a river attends my way, when sorrows like sea billows roll, whatever my lot, thou hast taught me to say, it is well. It is well with my soul. A very interesting setting. Instrumentally, we hear the Concordia University Wind Symphony on a hymn song of Philip Bliss.

Bright Canaan, the setting of Robert Shaw and Alice Parker, and sung by the Shaw Festival Singers. Well, we are nearly out of time on Sound of Majesty for today. Once again, thank you for joining us. We hope that the music that you hear on this program is not only enjoyable to you, but is something that lifts your heart towards God the Father in worship of Him and His Son, the Lord Jesus Christ. Thanks again for joining us. Do tell someone else about the program, if you will, and plan to join us again next time. I'm Greg Wheatley, and we conclude with this wonderful benediction. God be in my head.

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Well, that is a traditional Cypriot dance, the Karsilama dance collection, which was apparently heard by Antonio Vivaldi. And in the new recording featuring the ensemble Il Pomodoro, with the famous violinist Federico Guglielmo, he's joined by cellist Giovanni Solima, and they've put together a recording, a little bit jaw-dropping, that features the recently discovered Lost Concerto by Vivaldi and works by both Vivaldi and Tartini that reflect on the international nature of Venice at the time. One of three crossover recordings we're celebrating this week right here on Millennium of Music. I'm Robert Aubrey Davis. We have to begin with the latest recording from the Constantinople Ensemble. We've heard many of their releases on the past, but this time around, they're working with the Holland Baroque. And the idea is the crossing over that goes between the time of Francis of Assisi and the great collection and the Lardario di Cortona that we see, but how those are reflected in the Constantinople region, naturally enough, because there was a relationship between Francis and Sultan Malik al-Kamil, incredibly, and it was part of the siege of Damietta in Egypt during the Fifth Crusade. And there was a moment of dialogue between these two. The great emir was known for his hospitality and wisdom. What they talked about, we're not sure, but Francis apparently tried to convert the sultan to Christianity. However, there was mutual recognition and respect. This recording reflects that. Okay. And the first piece that we absolutely have to hear, because it is jaw-dropping, I was not aware that the figure of Ali Ufki, born in 1610, lived on to 1675, was in fact the Polish musician Wojciech Bobowski, who built a bridge between Western and Ottoman culture. So we'll start with that. Hear one of the works of Dimitrios Kantemir, who we've heard in the past, and then some of the versions of the Lardario di Cortona, as you might have heard it, in the Ottoman Empire.

Well, that recording is called Dialogos, and it is a reflection on the time when Francis of Assisi had a meeting in real life with the Sultan Malik al-Kamil and what might have happened out of it. And it is a collaboration between the Ensemble Constantinople and Holland Baroque. One of three extraordinary releases this week right here on Millennium of Music. I'm Robert Aubrey Davis. Well, for this next one, I hope you're sitting down. I mean, most of what we're about to hear is pretty conventional. It's the latest in the King Singers. They're doing a series they're calling Headspace. The first one is called Candlelight, and it is dedicated to meditation and quiet. So we have some beautiful Renaissance pieces. We have some plain chant. We'll hear Hildegard von Bingen, but also Edvard Grieg, Judith Bingham, Anna Torvaldsdottir, and almost jaw-droppingly, John Cage's 433 in its entirety. If you do not know what John Cage's 433 is, look it up. It will change your life. It is in its entirety in this recording. Oh my, but in the meantime, for our purposes, we will hear some of the beautiful settings they chose. Christ is the Light, the Christus qui Lux by Robert White, some of the fantastic Orlando Gibbons songs, but they have a little bit of a trick on this particular recording. They're joined here by the cornet soloist Jeremy West, who does a little free thinking as we hear these pieces. The O Eucharie by Hildegard von Bingen and the gorgeous Ave Maria of Robert Parsons. The recording is called Headspace, Candlelight, and it's the King's Singers.

0: Well, that's the latest of the King Singers, and I do believe this is part of a series called Headspace. Candlelight is the first in the series, and as I'm saying, three recordings where we are crossing over. This week right here on Millennium of Music, I'm Robert Aubrey Davis.
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2: Was Jesus created? The Bible teaches that Jesus was not created, but was rather the Creator. In Jesus Christ, all things were created. All things have been created through Him and for Him. Colossians 1 verse 16. The doctrine of the eternality of Christ is one of the distinguishing marks of biblical Christianity. While Jesus is held in high esteem by Muslims, Mormons, Jehovah's Witnesses, and others of various theological beliefs, those groups teach that Jesus was a created being. It is Orthodox Christianity's affirmation of the full deity of Christ and His uncreated nature that makes Christianity unique from all other religions and philosophies. Various world religions may agree on some important issues, such as the existence of a transcendent, objective morality and the value of a strong family life. But the answer to the question, "Who is Jesus Christ?" quickly separates those who adhere to biblical Christianity from those who do not. The early creeds of the Church unequivocally teach that Jesus was not created, but that He is an eternally divine person, the Son of God. Muslims teach that Jesus was a virgin-born human prophet, but came into existence just like everyone else. Mormons, who adhere to a modern-day form of Arianism, believe that Jesus had a beginning, just as God the Father had a beginning. Jehovah's Witnesses say that Jesus was the first creation of Jehovah and was originally called Michael the Archangel. So on which side of the creator-creature divide does Jesus actually fall? Is Jesus a creature and thus part of the created order? Or is He, along with the Father and the Holy Spirit, the creator of all created things? Is Jesus heteroesis, of a different substance than the Father, as the 4th century heretic Arius held? Or are Christ and the Father homoesis, of the same substance, as Athanasius maintained and the Council of Nicaea decreed? When attempting to answer the question of was Jesus created, there is no better person to look to than Jesus Himself. During His public ministry, Jesus continually assumed for Himself divine prerogatives. He continually exercised rights that would never be appropriate for a created being. He said that He was the Lord of the Sabbath, Mark 2 verse 28, and since the Sabbath was instituted by God, Jesus' claim to be the Lord of the Sabbath was an assertion of deity. Jesus spoke of His unique, intimate knowledge of the Father and of the glory He shared with the Father before the world began, John 17 verse 5. Jesus accepted the worship of others and described a future time when He will sit in judgment over all nations. Luke tells us that Jesus went so far as to personally forgive a woman's sins, something only God can do, and attributed her forgiveness to her faith in Him, Luke 7 verses 48 to 50. Jesus' disciples were equally clear in their belief in Jesus' deity and uncreated nature. John tells us that in the beginning was the Word, and the Word was with God, and the Word, or Jesus, was God, John 1 verse 1. After having encountered the risen Jesus, the Apostle Thomas exclaimed to Him, "My Lord and my God," John 20 verse 28. The Apostle Paul referred to Christ as God over all, Romans 9 verse 5, and stated that in Christ the whole fullness of deity dwells bodily, Colossians 2 verse 9. In the early days of the Church, Jesus was both the object of prayer and the one in whose name the forgiveness of sins was proclaimed. After having interrogated Christians under the threat of death, the Roman administrator Pliny the Younger wrote in his letter to the Emperor Trajan about AD 110 that, quote, "the Christians were in the habit of meeting on a certain fixed day before it was light, where they sang in alternative verses a hymn to Christ as to a God," end of quote. Jesus, God the Son, was not created. He has always existed. He has no beginning or end. The Son took on human flesh at a particular point in human history. Christians refer to this event as the Incarnation, the act of being made flesh. This act was integral to our salvation. From the Incarnation onward, the eternal, uncreated Son is both truly God and truly man. But there was never a time when the Son did not exist. He was never created. Jesus always was and will forever remain our great God and Savior. Titus 2 verse 13.
1: God Questions Ministry seeks to glorify the Lord Jesus Christ by providing biblical answers to today's questions. Online at gotquestions.org.
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0: I'm Robert Aubrey Davis. Well, we went in with the latest from the ensemble Il Pomodoro, and they're very fine in their work with the universe of the Baroque era. But this recording, apparently the Guglielmos, Federico and Giovanni, had a chat with Giovanni Solima, and they actually decided to look at the roots of the music that was popular at the time. Because we do know that Venice had the relationship in Arabic, it was called Al-Bundukiya, and there was numbers of pieces dedicated out of the Ottoman Empire and the Arabic-speaking world to it. But also, we have the idea that, in fact, we'll start with a little piece from Il Grosso Mogul. When you hear that violin concerto, you may not know that probably is dedicated to the great Mogul Diamond. And the relationship in trade between Cyprus and particularly Albanian Sicily. There's actually ancient Albanian folk tunes quoted. And some of the gondolier songs, I did not know this, came out of the traditions from the East. And incredibly, I did know about the Tasso Sonatas by Tartini. I did not know that one of them quotes a gondolier song that quotes some of these other ideas. This is based on the idea that they found the Teresa cello work, which very probably dedicated to one of the young ladies of the Ospedali, where Vivaldi taught in Venice. But this is set as a concerto in the key of E minor. It's incomplete, and it has its own rhythm listing because it is brand new. So therefore, we're going to hear this extraordinary opportunity to hear a brand new rhythm listing. I think it's 787 in the assignment. But in the meantime, we'll go back and forth to ancient Cypriot music and Tartini and Vivaldi, Il Pomodoro, Federico Guglielmo, and cellist Giovanni Solima.

0: So the recording is called Al Bundukiya, and again, that is the Arabic name for Venice, The Lost Concerto, and we went back and forth from Cypriot folk music to Vivaldi to Tartini and back to Vivaldi. This is an amazing recording, the latest on Warner Erato, and it is Il Pomodoro, Federico Guglielmo and Giovanni Solima, the cello soloist. For complete information about these recordings, simply go to our website, millenniumofmusic.com. We're always very pleased when you do. Our technical director is Christopher Drummond, and for SiriusXM Satellite Radio, this has been your producer and host for Millennium of Music. I'm Robert Aubrey Davis.
1: This is Max MacLean. What does spiritual warfare look like? Listen to the Bible from Revelation 12. A great and wondrous sign appeared in heaven, a woman clothed with the sun, with the moon under her feet and a crown of 12 stars on her head. She was pregnant and cried out in pain as she was about to give birth. Then another sign appeared in heaven, an enormous red dragon with 7 heads and 10 horns and 7 crowns on his head. His tail swept a third of the stars out of the sky and flung them to the earth. The dragon stood in front of the woman who was about to give birth so that it might devour her child the moment it was born. She gave birth to a son, a male child, who will rule all the nations with an iron scepter. And her child was snatched up to God and to his throne. The woman fled into the desert to a place prepared for her by God, where she might be taken care of for 1,260 days. And there was war in heaven. Michael and his angels fought against the dragon and his angels fought back. But he was not strong enough, and they lost their place in heaven. The great dragon was hurled down, that ancient serpent called the devil or Satan, who leads the whole world astray. He was hurled to the earth, and his angels with him. Then I heard a loud voice in heaven say, "Now have come the salvation and the power and the kingdom of our God and the authority of his Christ. For the accuser of our brothers, who accuses them before our God day and night, has been hurled down. They overcame him by the blood of the Lamb and by the word of their testimony. They did not love their lives so much as to shrink from death. Therefore rejoice, you heavens, and you who dwell in them. But woe to the earth and the sea, because the devil has gone down to you. He is filled with fury, because he knows that his time is short." From Revelation 12. Listen to the Bible. It's great for the soul.
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0: This is DZFE's Maestro Filipino, a focus for music with a connection to home. For this edition, I'm Tiffany. It is fitting that we close a Buwan ng Wika with the music of a composer who puts such a premium on words. The music of Eudenis Palaruan is among the most ubiquitous and best known in the Filipino choral space. His long career, spanning stints with the Ateneo de Manila's College Glee Club as music director, the Philippine Madrigal Singers under Andrea Veneracion as assistant choir master, and the San Miguel Master Chorale as its principal conductor. He was on the faculty of the Asian Institute of Liturgy and Music and served the International Bamboo Organ Festival as its resident conductor. Today he is choral director of the Singapore Symphony Chorus and associate professor of the School of Church Music at Singapore Bible College. Earlier this year, the Philippine Madrigal Singers under Mark Anthony Carpio committed a number of Palaruan's works to disc in an album called Tempus, available to listeners via the YouTube channel of the Philippine Madrigal Singers. UD's high view of indigenous musical traditions, of text and teaching, are essential to his music, as you'll hear in our conversation. All the music in our hour today is from Tempus.
1: It was actually almost more than 10 years, plan. Not only my work, but also the works of the other composers and arrangers within the circle, within the semicircle of the Madrigal Singers. And I think the idea is really to make an anthology of all the original works that were made by the members of the Madrigal Singers. Since I've been arranging for the Madrigal Singers since 1987, they said it's about time to compile these works. They found out that I have quite a sufficient number of works that they've been singing. That probably they said, it would amount to a recordable work. I think others have written for the Madrigal Singers, but again, the question is whether it's an arrangement or whether it's an original composition, because if it's an arrangement, then there is a composer, unless it's a recomposition from a public domain, in which some of the works within Tempus are actually recompositions from public domain, such as folk songs.
0: Walk us through what is on this album. Were they all initially written for the Philippine Madrigal Singers?
1: Some of them are written for other choirs that I worked with, like the Ateneo College Glee Club, the San Miguel Master Chorale. Some are commissioned work from other choirs abroad, like the choir of Eman de Leon, Indiana. Let me explain what's in Tempus. Why is it Tempus? So in other words, when Mark Carpio was asking me about my idea, why did I choose these works? So basically, tempus is the word itself, time. Tempus est is the Latin title. Tempus est is inspired by the book of Psalms, Proverbs, and Ecclesiastes, and the parables. Particularly, you will hear the tempus est in Ecclesiastes 3. That's the reason why I chose tempus est, which are under what we call the wisdom literature or poetical books and moral truth within Old and New Testament of the Bible. But not all the works are within the purview of the biblical proverbs and psalms. No? Some of them are local proverbs. So though not all songs are biblical, the text of the songs in the choral anthology bear words of wisdom. Like Pinggan Pino is actually a proverb within the Cebuano medley. Also, there's a homage to our beloved land. Yeah, which is reflected in the song Sa Dakong Sikatan, which is a poem originally written in Spanish and El Velho Oriente by Jose Rizal. So it's a homage to the land. Also a lament regarding the suffering of the people. There are also some songs in the album that are comical, like the satirical Sagot Gulaman. It's a social satire about people's tendency to criticize others without looking at themselves in the mirror. Si Sago at saka si Gulaman, they're both basically tasteless. So it's a very deep social panorama using the ingredient of the Sagot Gulaman as their character, like the kaong, masyado matigas, si Saba. But actually, Sagot Gulaman are tasteless. So I place them there because it's also wisdom. I also have the song Tempus. that bears the line "Omnia tempus habent," in everything there is a season. So that's basically the content of the album Tempus. Each song is a wisdom song.
0: Would it be correct to say that when you decide to compose something, you begin with the text?
1: Oh yes, definitely. For example, the Musician's Prayer, when it was conceived, I was just looking at the text first. Avinu, which is Our Father, is also text-based. Baniit, which is Ilocano of the, this is the story of Jesus talking to Peter, where to throw the net. So I got first the text in Ilocano. I listened to the rhythm of the text when you read it. After the text is the rhythm. The melody is the last. The Tempus Omnia Habent, again, I first look at the text. Gappas is also text-based. Gappas is from Mark 4:20, the parable of the sower. It's in Ilocano. I wrote the text the way a southern Ilocano or a Cagayanon Ilocano would say it, which is actually faster than a northern Ilocano.
0: Mm.
1: I almost wrote there perpetuum mobile as fast as I can. That's why when they sing it, it's Ket dagitina im mudati daga anasayat, isula dagiti, dumgigiti sao, ket awatata kamatinati bunga. That's how we say it in Nueva Vizcaya. That's the fast Ilocano speakers. It's different when you go to Vigan or in Sarat. They will say the phrase slower because the Ilocandia area, the Ilocos Norte, these are the what you call the classical Ilocano. So everything starts with text, all this, except for the existing folk songs like Cebuano Medley. They are already pre-composed, melodically pre-composed, and rhythmically set. I just have to set them into SATD.
0: How do you go about looking for the text? Do they come to you? Do you find yourself returning to certain themes or certain literature? How does that work?
1: Very good question. Each of these songs, they have a history. For example, the Musician's Prayer is actually a dream music of Andrea Veneracion. She found the poem in one of the frames in one of their U.S. tour. At that time, she already said, I want UD to set this into music. If I'm not mistaken, that was the 1989 Mads batch during the 1989 World Tour.
0: Mm-hmm.
1: And she was already thinking of me to compose the music. And I actually composed it. She was already gone.
0: And the others? Was it mostly serendipity, like stumbling across different texts?
1: For example, the word Avinu is Hebrew with Tagalog text as well. Yes? So I was just saying, I should set this into music. No one told me what to compose. I just want to compose them. Each song, I actually chose them out of inspiration. One song to the next. There is one. Tempus was the obligatory piece of the first AOV Andrea O Veneración International Choral Festival. That was the obligatory piece commissioned to me by CCP. I may be wrong. Maybe the second AOV, because I believe the first AOV, I was probably still in the Philippines at that time. Why did I choose Tempus? If you look at the text of Tempus, the music, it's not only Ecclesiastes 3 that is mentioned. Rabindranath Tagore is a Renaissance man in India during the turn of the century who also composed the national anthem of India and Bangladesh. He's a theater person, he's a music person, he's a dance person. He's like the Goethe of India. And then he has these tiny lines about change. In everything, there are changes. So I was inspired by the poems of Rabindranath Tagore and saw my son, my youngest son, Dayao, who at that time, before I composed it, was diagnosed to have autism. The poem says, every child comes with a message that God is not yet discouraged of man. Don't limit a child to your own learning, for he was born in another time. Then I took this poem and then coupled it with Ecclesiastes 3, that in everything there is a time. In other words, he has his own time to grow. He has his own time to understand things. I fused them together and come up with the song Tempus.
0: Now, for a lot of the music that is working with indigenous texts, I would think that the musical influence follows accordingly.
1: Mm-hmm.
0: But for texts that are international or in Latin or cross-cultural, how do you now bring in the other elements of the composition? You're known to be a composer who works very much with layers and also a lot of folk influences. And out of the variety of possibilities that are available to you, especially when you understand that your works are often performed by very capable and virtuosic choirs, how do you settle on the ideas or the central musical motifs even and for these compositions?
1: Very
0: What's your
1: good.
0: Process like?
1: When I thought of, let's say, the Avinu, which is Hebrew, not only did I get the Hebrew text, but I also got some of the Hebrew mode or the Jewish mode. Every time I compose, let's say, Jewish text, I also try to capture the Jewish modal system. And that's why most of the songs that are originally composed here are actually modal in nature, not tonal. Modal, it has its own mode. Avinu, for example, is in a Jewish modal system. I get a text and a representative mode of that particular language group.

0: Now, so much of your career has been in and around church music.
1: And liturgical music. How has this influenced your composer's philosophy?
2: The nice thing about having the biblical text is that not only that I do it for myself as a composer, but I also do it for the listeners. In other words, the reason why I use a lot of biblical texts is because as a Christian, there are people who can relate to the text. In the world where I move, my world as a Christian, not only in church, but also in Christian community like Singapore Bible College, I know that when I compose this music with a biblical text, people immediately can relate to it and capture it. I was not just thinking of classical music aficionados or choral music aficionados, but all who are aficionados with a word or inspired by biblical accounts. Yes. Not only that these are inspiring poetry, but these are also life-relating poetry. I consider myself at the same time as a missionary, as an ethnodoxologist. I use these texts or the non-Western text, if you would say that, as a medium for me to relate to other ethnicities. We always say that Filipinos or Asian Christians looked at Christianity in the Western lens, through the Western lens. Now, how about the Asian lens? How about the non-Western lens? Right? So, in other words, as a person growing up in the Ifugao province, I tend to celebrate my ethnicity and the other neighboring non-Western people group and language group. As a person who also taught at the Asian Institute for Liturgy and Music, where I met a lot of people, a lot of Christians, believers from different Asian countries, I tend to draw near to and celebrate their kind of music. And with that, celebrate their faith using their own cultural expressions. So most of the songs here, especially the original compositions, I kind of capture and celebrate more the ethnicities of the non-Western culture. It's amazing that when you look at the other Southeast Asian or Asian or North Asian musical expressions, there are a lot of commonality. For example, when it comes to the choice of tone row, they all resemble either pentatonic, a different kind of pentatonic, or hexatonic, or four tone. Tetratonic, four tone, or hexatonic, six tone. So every time we perform non-Western music to the non-Western countries, somehow people relate to it. They would identify immediately the pentatonicity, the tetratonicity, and the hexatonicity, not the diatonicity of the diatonic major and minor. It seems that the simplest tone row is something that is so universal. For example, I was just looking at the compositions of the Naga people. That's a Northeast Indian people group where they have music almost resembles the Ifugao music or the Kornakota. And that type of mode also resembles the minority group of the Chinese Sichuan province or the Yi people and the people in the Ami in Taiwan. We kind of share that common denominator. Because of that, I tell my composition students, base it on those simple melodic germ, which is only five tone or sometimes four tone, less is more. Yeah? So that they don't have to think of major, minor, and a lot of those modulations in the West. So using that technique, I kind of have more access in celebrating the simplicity of the music and yet powerful expression. So when choirs like madrigal singers sing this type of music, those people that can really relate to them are those in the indigenous people group. And it's also because of that that they kind of ask, where do we get this kind of music? And it becomes now a channel to trace that technique to what school, yeah, or to one school. Before it was the AILM, the Asian Institute for Liturgy and Music. Now they know that the Singapore Bible College is already championing it and teaching that technique as well. So in a way, the choral groups, the choirs that carry this music, becomes an avenue to introduce where do they learn this type of music and who are the people doing this type of music and can these people teach them? And true enough, we have pockets, or no longer just tiny pockets, a big group of people celebrating this type of music. And you'll be surprised that many of the Filipino choirs are now championing more Filipino music than what we were doing in the 1980s and 1990s, where the majority of the music repertoire are very Western. Now, more Asian and more global music, including Indonesia, Taiwan, China, Philippines.
0: Now, as a composer, and you mentioned that you have composition students, what do you feel is the most important value that they should take on as composers?
2: I always have to tell them it's embracing and celebrating what they actually have and what the people could relate to. Students from indigenous groups will come here to SBC thinking that after they graduate, they will be composing like Bach, until they realize they don't even have those kind of listeners in their places. So we have to tell them, celebrate what you have. Celebrate what you have, value what you already have in your culture. At first, there is resistance because all of them grew up with a Western concept of composition. And not even composition, they just probably just imitate the chords. They didn't know how powerful it is for them to actually use the simple germs that they have in their country. They thought it's not composable. They thought it's not reconstructable because it's something that they do in their everyday life. The only thing is that it was not written. Singing in quartals, in perfect fourth, or singing in perfect fifth with interlocking rhythm, it's something that is innate to them. The only thing is that it was not written and it was not concised, because they do it within the purview of field work or farming practice. Yeah, just like what my student explaining last night, this is what we do when we mow the field. We sing it this way, sometimes in parts. And these are rich cultures, except that they were not written and put into music scores so that other people will learn them.
0: But don't you have to use Western notation anyway?
2: Definitely they will. Definitely they will. But it doesn't mean that the choristers they have in the country would read Western notations. So the notation is there in order that the music will be codified and kept. Now, the transference or the mode

0: keep the music so that it could be transferred to the next. Many conductors who can read the music will face choristers who will not read music and who will probably learn the entire music intuitively, or what we call rote, which is not bad at all. The important thing is that the music will get codified and recorded for keeping. So that's another topic, of course. Tiffany, to begin with, I am actually more of a pedagogue rather than a composer. I don't live by my compositions. There are many people think that I am more of a composer who live as a composer, who earns as a composer. No, that's the least of all things. I happen to be a pedagogue who wrote music long, long time. I would say who is valued by the group, like Madrigal Singer, and say it's time to keep those works and put them into an anthology.
1: Would you say that you value more the pedagogical, liturgical, the concepts that you impart in your works, rather than the whole idea that it will be a body of music that will live on after you?
0: Definitely. In fact, I'd rather talk about them than sing them, like what we're doing right now. I'm a very talkative person. I just like to talk about music. But you see, I can now talk about them because it's written now. I can talk about Bach organ music because it's already written. I can talk about a Philippine bamboo organ because it's already there. And the work that we're doing at the Bamboo Organ Festival, I love talking about this music. Performing them is entirely another thing. Sometimes I don't like performing them. But I'd like presenting them and presenting the germs and the construction of the music. Presenting them in a concert or presenting them in a competition is entirely a different world, which I probably may not necessarily support 100%, but I honor those people who perform this music in competition. Many of these compositions, by the way, I just realized are performed in competitions, although they were not written for competitions, especially Gapas. Many choirs brought that work. That is a 2-minute, 8-second work. Gapas, which extends 21 pages when encoded, the Gapas that is based on Mark 4:20, the seed planted on good soil produces much fruit. That's basically what Gapas is. And also the way I compose it, there is what we call the musical gesture or the music rhetoric, where one note grows into more notes. That's the idea of Gapas. I know that some choirs curated it really, really oddly. They curated it according to how they felt, but they never consulted me. Oh, this is already chismis. They never consulted me what my idea is about Gapas. One note, the scattering, and then one note, and then the growing. Why is it 2 minutes and 8 seconds? That's another story. It was premiered August of 2005 during the World Symposium for Choral Music in Kyoto. So we were supposed to perform a 20-minute repertoire that features the chants. And that's why the title is An Evening of Chants. It was performed, by the way, by the San Miguel Master Chorale. And when I computed the time, it was only 18 minutes. So I was looking for, that 2-minute work. So I composed Gapas for 2 minutes and it became 20 minutes. I think that's inspiration, Tiffany. Purely inspiration that I composed it in a very quick. Before I composed it, I first gave the title. I didn't compose it. I just gave the title to the organizers. Then I composed it.
1: You know, listening to you talk, Yudi, it's very clear that music ought to be presented in the spirit in which it was intended and curated properly, that the meaning of the works that you write is very important. How do you wish this album of music to be received by the people who listen to it?
0: Oh, very good. Since all of them, actually, are words of wisdom, I wish that people would read more the text and the intent of the music or the purpose of the music per text, rather than be delighted by the sound. Because I think performers will always have flaws. They will always have flawed performance of any of these pieces or any piece. But the message of the music will always remain as powerful as it is, whether the perf-

performance is powerful enough or not. And I also wish that these performers or even listeners will take time conversing with me or chatting with me regarding this music. Many of them are my friends. Many of them are dear mentees. Many of them are members of the Philippine Choral Directors Association, but very few would come to me and ask about how I constructed this music. They already perform them without even asking me, and they curate it on their own way. So frustrating, Tiffany. You well, can coin it. You can put that on air. The frustration of a composer who's a teacher.

0: Still other seed fell on good soil, where it produced a crop, 100, 60, or 30 times what was sown. Mark 4, verse 20. The virtuosic Gapas of Eudenis Palaruan, rendered by the Philippine madrigal singers under Mark Anthony Carpio. Earlier, also from the Mads, we heard Palaruan's Avinu, another track from the album of his music called Tempus. We'll turn to some of the other music from the album mentioned in our conversation right after our break. I'm Tiffany, and this is Maestro Filipino.
1: George Mueller used to say, "It is my first business every morning to make sure that my heart is happy in God." That thought fascinates me, because my first thought when I wake up is usually not about God, but what do I have to do today? Or else I'm squinting at the clock to see if it's really time to get up. One morning, though, was an exception. As I was still lying in bed, the thought popped into my mind, what do I know to be true about God today? Well, I know a lot of things that are true about God. He can do anything. He never changes. He loves me. He will never leave me. Once I got started, the list just seemed to go on forever. Then it hit me. Here I am thinking about all the things I have to do today, especially the things I don't want to deal with. Yet when I shift my focus to how big God is, my little to-do list looks pretty puny. I felt joy begin to bubble up inside, and my attitude was different for the rest of the day. What do you know to be true about God today? That just might be a good question to put on a sticky note where you'll see it first thing every morning. Maybe on your bathroom mirror or on your computer monitor. Will you take the challenge? If you do, I don't think you'll have any problem following George Mueller's example of making it your first business of the day to be sure that your heart is happy in God, for the greatness of God will flood your heart. By the way, if you think George Mueller had no problems, keep in mind he was responsible every day for feeding 10,000 orphans who lived in the homes he established. Focusing on God puts life back into perspective. Try it tomorrow morning and see how it changes your day.
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As one of the stanzas from the poem by B.J. Hoff goes, "You've taken all the gifts I once thought mine, Lord, and changed the composition of their worth, reclaiming what was yours from the beginning, returning them, transfigured by rebirth." The Musician's Prayer by Eudenis Palaruan, rendered by the Philippine Madrigal singers under Mark Anthony Carpio, which premiered the piece in 2013. As Yudi recounted earlier, it was a wish of Andrea Veneracion that Yudi set to music the poem which he had seen during an American visit, and he did, albeit right after her passing. We'll hear more from the album Tempus, an anthology of music by Eudenis Palaruan and performed by the Mads. I'm sure you're curious about Sagot Gulaman. A whole array of ingredients and influences go into this chewy satire, including vaudeville, rap, beatboxing, and a touch of revel.

Mr. Sago and Alan Gulaman are the stars in this satire, text by Oni Bolmedo, and music by Eudenis Palaruan, again composed during his period with the Philippine Madrigal Singers in 1998. Wisdom may be found even in folk songs, and I'm reading from the composer's notes now for Cebuano Medley, a series of four folk songs chosen for their text. Nonot Kamokanako encourages people to never forget the heavenly songs that heal the soul. Tamsi is a local bird known as Bleeding Heart because of its red spotted chest. The song seems to express a painful message from the next song, Pinggang Pino, which means fragile plate. The plate symbolizes a precious pamana from parents that must be protected. The last song, Sipilimon, is a sad outcome of lost value. Philemon caught his daily fish, but exchanged it for tuba.

The Cebuano Medley by Eudenis Pelaruan draws on Visayan proverbs. Lastly, we close on the track that lends its title to the entire album, Tempus, bringing together text from Ecclesiastes, particularly the third chapter, and Proverbs on Time by Rabindranath Tagore. The passing of time is represented by the suggestion of a ticking clock, the human pulse, and the fluttering of butterfly wings, heard in devices such as the distribution of thematic fragments across voices and rhythmic interlock. Marc Anthony Carpio leads the Philippine Madrigal Singers in Palaruan's Tempus.

And we heard Tempus from the album of the same title, containing the music of Eudenis Palaruan, and recently recorded by the Philippine Madrigal Singers under Mark Anthony Carpio. All the music you heard today and more can be revisited on the YouTube channel of the Philippine Madrigal Singers as the album Tempus. The interview with Yudi will also be available soon on DZFE's Spotify channel. That's all for this Maestro Filipino, DZFE's weekly feature for local classical music, musicians, and music making. Each episode airs Saturday at noon and replays several times throughout the week. Segments can be revisited as podcasts on SoundCloud and Spotify. This is Tiffany. Thank you for listening.

0: What do you say when someone asks what you believe? Are you ready with an answer? From Moody Bible Institute, this is Today in the Word, and I'm John Kager. The Apostle Peter, writing to Christ followers scattered throughout the Roman provinces, urges them to be prepared. These believers, likely a combination of Jews and Gentiles, were coming under increased persecution. Peter exhorted them to stand firm in their faith. Peter calls believers to live in communal harmony, fostered through a unity of mind, mutual sympathy, compassion, and humility. These virtues should characterize and shape our community and prepare us to face opposition. We are to respond to hostility in a countercultural way, repay evil with blessing. Wow. Words have the power to fuel conflict or de-escalate it. By offering a blessing rather than retaliating, the Christ follower can use the gift of speech to restore rather than wound. In verses 13 through 17, Peter instructs his readers regarding the public communication of their faith. Living in Christ-likeness may provoke suffering, but he calls believers to courage. When we revere Christ as Lord in our hearts, it will spill out to our speech. Here, Peter also gives a clear directive toward apologetical study and communication. Today in the Word, we read in 1 Peter 3, verse 15, "Always be prepared to give an answer to everyone who asks you to give the reason for the hope that you have, but do this with gentleness and respect. The content of our message must always be true, reasoned, and hopeful, and it must be delivered with kindness." If you enjoy Today in the Word, why not download our Today in the Word app? You can choose the Bible translation of your choice, take notes on your Bible studies, and a whole lot more with this free app. Look for Today in the Word at Google Play or the App Store.
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0: I'm Elliot Forrest, and it is my pleasure to welcome you to the next broadcast of the radio series from the Chamber Music Society of Lincoln Center, David Finkel and Wuhan Artistic Directors. Now in its 56th season, the Chamber Music Society is one of the world's leading chamber music presenters. From its home in New York's Alice Tully Hall, on tour and on recordings, the Chamber Music Society delivers dazzling performances by virtuosic musicians to countless devoted listeners. We'll hear a pleasing pair of contrasting works on today's program. First up, an enigmatic Incident for Violin and Piano by Patrick Castillo. And then we'll hear the Septet of Ludwig van Beethoven, which became one of the most popular works right after it saw its debut in 1800. Here's co-artistic director David Finkel with more.
1: We've titled our program today in order to bind together two wide-ranging musical aesthetics, one that of our present day and the other from the heyday of Vienna's classical period. Without question, every great composer of lasting significance was or is an innovator. They find ways of organizing the 12 tones of the scale, or more if one goes microtonal, into a language they call their own, or a language they inherit and develop in their own ways. Common to the musics of the last three centuries are also the elements of rhythm, the drama of surprise, the use of silence, and instrumental color. This juxtaposition of works, one by a composer of our time, Patrick Castillo, and another by our longtime friend Beethoven, points up chiefly the similarities rather than the differences between them. While their differences, chiefly in tonality, are readily apparent, their exploration of compositional possibilities allies them in artistic brotherhood. When Beethoven composed his septet in 1799, he departed from the traditional pairs of wind instruments to include only one on a part, leaving ample room for a quartet of strings. The once dominant violin now had to share the stage equally with the clarinet. In Castillo's Incident, the pianist is called upon, as well, to alter the traditional sound of the instrument. And if you are curious to see just exactly how pianist Wu Chen is making all the incredible sounds you are about to hear, do check out the video of this performance on the CMS website. I hope you enjoy this provocative listening experience. It's what great classical music is all about.
0: Thanks, David. This first work on today's program is by native New Yorker Patrick Castillo, who was born in Queens in 1979. He holds degrees in music composition and sociology from Vassar College and is active as a composer, performer, writer, and educator. About today's work, he writes, "Incident for Violin and Piano is the third of my incidents, following one for cello and piano and another for string quartet. These are instrumental chamber works that probe singular abstractions from within a deliberately narrative framework. An incident is something that happens, a spilled drink, an argument, a car crash. Any incident, when deeply considered, may reveal some underlying truth, some gravity or impatience beyond its superficial details. My incidents forego the car crashes and spilled drinks, aiming immediately for the underlying phenomena." Mendelssohn wrote, "Songs without words, these are stories without plots." The principal concerns of incidents for violin and piano are memory and elasticity, each a thing that may be tried to a breaking point. And now, from the Chamber Music Society of Lincoln Center, here are violinist Alexander Sitkovetsky and pianist Wu Chen for a performance of Patrick Castillo's Incident.

0: We heard Patrick Castillo's Incident with violinist Alexander Sitkovetsky and pianist Wu Qian in a performance from the Chamber Music Society of Lincoln Center on the WFMT Radio Network.
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0: I'm Elliot Forrest. The second half of today's program is devoted to a work from Beethoven's early years in Vienna, the Septet for Strings and Winds, in six movements composed in 1799. To both listener and performer, it will always be one of the most completely delightful and entertaining works. Beethoven, however, resented the enduring popularity of his septet. He thought its popularity took attention away from what he considered to be the more profound masterpieces that followed. But the skill, wit, and pure heart of the great composer is always in evidence throughout this well-loved work. The septet was first performed in concert in Vienna, along with the First Symphony, at the Royal Imperial Court Theater on April 2nd, 1800. Here's clarinetist David Schifrin with more.
1: The Beethoven septet, for me, is pure joy. I love the sonority, the kind of interplay between the wind section, which is the most incredible blend of horn, bassoon, and clarinet. I just think of it as the richest, creamy sound, that the overtones that we get with those three instruments, and the interplay with the string quartet, which, of course, in this instance is one from each of one violin, a viola, a cello, and a bass. And it creates this little orchestra that has the most incredible spectrum of sound.
0: Thank you, David. And now from the Chamber Music Society of Lincoln Center, here are three members of the Escher String Quartet, violinist Adam Barnett Hart, violist Pierre Lapointe, and cellist Brooke Speltz, joined by Edgar Meyer, double bass, clarinetist David Schifrin, bassoonist Bram van Sambeek, and Radovan Vlatkovic, horn, for a performance of the Septet in E-flat major of Beethoven.

Petter Sundqvist conducted the Swedish Chamber Orchestra in Lars Erik Larsson's Lyric Fantasy Opus 54. Next, Henry Purcell's Fantasia Upon a Ground Z731.

You heard Henry Purcell's Fantasia upon a Ground Z731, presented by Franz Bruggen on recorder and the Bruggen Consort. Next, Le Bal from Jean Audetel's Le Noce Champêtre.

Richard Schultz conducted the Delamain Society Orchestra in Le Bal from La Noce Champêtre by Jean Audetaire. Next, the fourth movement of Richard Strauss's Aus Italien, Opus 16.

0: You heard scenes from Neapolitan Life from Aus Italien Opus 16 by Richard Strauss, presented by the Slovak Philharmonic Orchestra under Zdeněk Kozler.
1: In the Sermon on the Mount, Jesus made a radical statement about sin.
2: If your right hand causes you to sin, cut it off and throw it away. For it is better that you lose one of your members than your whole body go into hell.
1: I haven't sensed the need to cut off my hand, but to guard my heart from sinning, I needed to do something that seemed pretty radical at the time. I'd been watching way too much TV, and I didn't like the effect it was having on my spiritual life. After a long struggle, I finally made a commitment not to watch TV when I was alone. I noticed a change almost immediately. My love for God was rekindled, and my desire for holiness was renewed. Is there some recurring source of temptation for you? What would it take to remove it? As someone who made a tough change, I can tell you, it's worth it. With Seeking Him, I'm Nancy DeMoss Wagamuth.

0: Soloist Stephen Isserlis performed with the Chamber Orchestra of Europe under Sir Roger Norrington in Joseph Haydn's Cello Concerto in C-Hop 7B1. And with that, another broadcast day draws to a close. Thank you for keeping us company through these evening hours. From all of us here at DZFE, I'm Julia, wishing you rest tonight and quiet strength for the day ahead. Do come back to us in the morning for more Masterworks and the Master's Word, here on 98.7 DZFE, The Master's Touch.
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Electronics and Communications Engineer Joaquin Aliga Jr., ECE 001-1597. 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

Reading from Daily Portions from the writings of J.C. Philpott for August 31st. For I reckon that the suffering of this present time are not worthy to be compared with the glory which shall be revealed in us. Romans 8:18. What is to be compared with the salvation of the soul? What are riches, honors, health, long life? What are all the pleasures which the world can offer, sin promise, or the flesh enjoy? What is all that men call good or great? What is everything which the outward eye has seen, or natural ear heard, or has entered into the carnal heart of man, put side by side with being saved in the Lord Jesus Christ with an everlasting salvation? For consider what we are saved from, as well as what we are saved unto. From a burning hell to a blissful heaven, from endless wrath to eternal glory, from the dreadful company of devils and damned spirits, mutually tormenting and tormented, to the blessed companionship of the glorified saints, all perfectly conformed in body and soul to the image of God, with thousands and tens of thousands of holy angels, and above all, to seeing the glorious Son of God as He is, in all the perfection of His beauty and all the ravishments of His presence and love. To be done forever with all the sorrows, troubles, afflictions of this life, all the pains and aches of the present clay tabernacle, all the darkness, bondage, and misery of the body of sin and death, to be perfectly holy in body and soul, being in both without spot or blemish or any such thing, and ever to enjoy uninterrupted union and communion with the Father, Son, and Blessed Spirit. Oh, what a heaven lies before the believing saints of God as the end of their faith and the salvation of their souls. A reading from Daily Portions, compiled from the writings of J.C. Philpott by his daughters and available in the public domain.

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1: God is drawing people from every nation of the world to Jesus and gathering them into a new community, the church, that crosses the barriers of race, language, and culture. In God's new community, there is neither Jew nor Greek, there is neither slave nor free, there is no male and female, for you are all one in Christ Jesus. The scriptures give us a vision of the church that we desperately need to recover. God's purpose is that through the church, the manifold wisdom of God might now be made known to the rulers and authorities in the heavenly places. God's purpose has always been to display his wisdom to a vast audience in heaven. And the way he does this is through the church.
0: Are you open to discovering what the Bible says about God? Then come to openthebible.org.
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0: The Gospel of Matthew records a mountaintop speech by Jesus on how Christians ought to live. Join me, Pastor James, as we listen in on the King's speech, week by week, through the Sermon on the Mount. Kids nowadays will never know the excitement or disappointment of going to the Photoshop for their everyday pictures. Back then, it was not possible to review images in real time. We had to wait until an entire film roll was used up, then brought to the shop for developing and printing. After picking up the pictures, we would take them out of the paper envelope in which they were placed and see, for the first time, how the shots turned out. Nowadays, unless you're a film photography enthusiast, the process is much simpler. Almost everyone has a camera phone in their pockets. But I wonder what our phone galleries will reveal about us. Or, on a related note, what do our browser search histories reveal? What we take pictures of and what we get on the internet for reveal a lot about our needs and appetites. This week, as we continue listening in to the King's speech, Jesus begins to talk about how the things that dictate our appetites shape the health of our bodies and souls. Hear what Jesus says to his disciples in Matthew chapter 6, verses 22 to 23. "The eye is the lamp of the body. So, if your eye is healthy, your whole body will be full of light. But if your eye is bad, your whole body will be full of darkness. If then the light in you is darkness, how great is the darkness?" You may have heard of the adage, garbage in, garbage out, applied to work-related processes. The quality of our output will be directly affected by the quality of our input. In a very real sense, this is also true of us as humans. We are what we eat. We are what we love. We are what we watch on television or on our favorite video streaming sites. We are what we consume through social media. We are the music and the voices that we listen to. We are the memes that we create and share. The eye that the Lord Jesus has in view here is not just the physical eye, but the spiritual eye, the eye of the heart. What is it that our hearts are gazing at? What occupies our thoughts and affections in our moments of activity? What of our times of inactivity? The things that shape our appetites dictate the health of our persons. Are we fixing our eyes on things that will only darken our spirits and desensitize us to sin, violence, evil, and darkness? Or are the eyes of our hearts fixed upon Christ, who is the light of the world, whose radiance banishes the darkness? What are we focusing our lives on? Perhaps the reason that we see so much darkness and troubles in our lives is because we are focusing on the wrong things. It is as we train our hearts on the Lord Jesus Christ that we will find Him to be the true light that will drive all the darkness away. As an old Christian song puts it, "When I look into your holiness, when I gaze into your loveliness, when all things that surround become shadows in the light of you, when I've found the joy of reaching your heart, when my will becomes enthroned in your love, when all things that surround become shadows in the light of you, I worship you, I worship you. The reason I live is to worship you." This lesson was brought to you by Pilgrim Community Church. For more information, please visit us online at www.pilgrimcommunity.ph.
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We announce the morning with the majesty of Giovanni Gabrieli, known for his mastery over acoustic spaces, a skill honed during his stint as organist at the spacious St. Mark's Basilica, with its double lofts. The Empire Brass and friends deliver Gabrieli's Canzone Septimi Toni, No. 2, from his Sacre Sinfonie, published in 1597.

the Empire Brass and Friends of the Empire Brass with the Canzone Settimi Toni No. 2 from Giovanni Gabrielli's Sacre Sinfonie of 1597. The system of patronage by church and nobility that served European musicians for centuries began to wane in the late 18th century, giving rise to the age of the independent musician. Caught in the currents of this transition, Mozart fared rather poorly, chafing against his Salzburg employment, but ever longing thereafter for a job that would give him both the independence and stability he desired. Mozart's independent career began via a literal kickstart to the seat of his pants. In this way, the young musician was dismissed from his service to the Archbishop of Salzburg. Far from home in Vienna, he considered his options, then in a notorious burst of resolve, wrote to his father, declaring his intention to remain in Vienna and seek a decent living. It was the beginning of Mozart's years of triumph and tragedy as an independent musician. The last symphonies he wrote in Salzburg include the B-flat major symphony No. 33. In contrast with its neighbors, this symphony is scored for near chamber forces. William Mallock says that it contains the spirit which infects the ingenious dances Mozart wrote later in life for the Vienna court balls. Charles McCarras now leading the Prague Chamber Orchestra in this performance.

0: By Mozart, number 33 in B-flat, Kirchhell 319. It was the second to the last symphony composed in Salzburg before Mozart's momentous move to the Austrian capital. Charles McCarras led the Prague Chamber Orchestra. Time now for our first break. Stay with me, David, on DZFE's Classical Drive. 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
2: The industrialist Henry Ford used to say that he knew the church was a divine institution. Because, contended Ford, no other organization so poorly organized and run would have survived for 2,000 years. Going beyond the satire of what he said, there's a measure of truth in his statement. After the resurrection, the followers of Jesus were left without an organization, with no financial base, and really without an organized plan for survival and growth. They had no buildings, no leader, and no game plan. It was almost 15 years before Saul, known to history as the Apostle Paul, came on the scene. What held them together? What gave them cohesiveness? John, one of the youngest of the 12, partly answered that question at the end of his life. He wrote, "We proclaim to you what we have seen and heard, so that you also may have fellowship with us." Simply put, two things were the basis of agreement and fellowship: what they had seen and what they had heard, which began to be passed from generation to generation. One of the challenges confronting the church is this old issue: what brings us together and what keeps us together? Music won't do it anymore. Neither will a unified translation of the Bible, though the Bible itself is our age-abiding source of authority and belief. But is there more? Shortly after the resurrection of Christ, men and women from different parts of the world began asking, "What do we really believe? And is it the same everywhere?" The answers to those questions are contained in what are called the creeds of the church. Like you, perhaps, in the early years of my Christian experience, I thought of creeds and statements of faith as things that were rather dull and boring, of a historical nature. I wanted life and liberty. But eventually I came to appreciate the fact that the historical creeds of the church are something like the steel or iron bands that held the stays of an old-fashioned wooden barrel together. Remember the old wooden barrels of bygone years that held cider and apples and that sort of produce? Around the world, there are different groups with different cultures, and sometimes different views of the truth of God's Word. They're much like the staves of a barrel, but the concise statements of creeds are like the iron bands that hold it all together. Within is the treasure of what God has revealed in His Word. In an age of diversity and fragmentation, we need to know what is important and why, which means taking a look at what has been believed from the days of the early church to the present. The earliest creed or statement of faith was included in Paul's letter to the Corinthians about 56 AD. He wrote, "For what I received, I passed on to you as of first importance, that Christ died for our sins according to the Scriptures, that He was buried, that He was raised on the third day according to the Scriptures." Pretty simple. Christ died, He was buried, He rose again the third day. Over a period of years, especially when someone came along with strange or heretical beliefs, Christians said, "Whoa, wait a minute, we don't believe that." And they called church councils who took a hard look at what was commonly believed to be true, and the statement of faith expanded. Usually the councils of the church simply recognized what God's Holy Spirit had universally impressed upon people. What do you believe anyway? It's an issue of tremendous importance

0: You need to know.
1: 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Again, that's guidelines.org. 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

two attractive harpsichord sonatas written by Domenico Cimarosa, the 18th century composer is best known for his operas. The sonatas 12 and 32 in A major were performed by harpsichordist Robert Fedon Lacroix. The Well-Tempered Clavier of Bach comprises two books of prelude and fugue pairs. The famous pairing couples a piece of freely improvisatory character with one of complexity and structure. Bach was at work on the notorious 48 throughout his life. Book 1 dates to 1722 and Book 2 to 1742. Pianist Andras Schiff here performing two preludes and fugues from Book 2, the prelude and fugue in D major and then in D minor. To me, Bach's music is not black and white. It's full of colors, Schiff has said. If some of us happen to believe that music is more than just a series of notes and sounds, then a little bit of fantasy is welcome.

The Preludes and Fugues in D and in D minor from Book 2 of J.S. Bach's Well-Tempered Clavier. Pianist Andras Schiff performed. This next piano trio is from the pen of Joseph Haydn and is unlisted in the Hoboken catalog. The Bozart trio here delivering the piano trio in D.

0: This among the early piano trios of Joseph Haydn, the Bozart Trio rendering, a piano trio indie. 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Our masterworks do not end when the drive does. Tune in any hour through our simulcast on our website, through the free streaming app from Google Play or the Apple App Store, or on Signal's channel 314. There's more music the moment drive continues. Stay with me.
1: The works of masters and the word of the master, classical music and the gospel of Christ, on the Master's Touch, 98.7 DZFE.